0: excuse of a clean-up, the last of which happened in 1967. I hope you can hear through the clinking and clanking and chatter of the noisy room I was in with Georgina on the last day of ANFA. It was cold outside. And anywhere, quiet was a bit too far away from the fire.
1: I would like to say that this weekend I enjoyed staying here for the past couple of nights. And also I came with my auntie Rosalind to represent Yalata community and Rohingya Jarada for the bomb test and all that, because my ancestors went on, you know, with it too. They walked long when the bomb went off. Because my great-grandmother went to, great-grandmother, my grandfather's mother and father went from Maralinga to Uliya Machine to stay. This way I wanted to get to know everything about nuclear things, stuff like that. This way I wanted to come with Annie Rosalind and Sister Irene to get to know about everything for the future, because one day we will probably take on the legacy to
0: You'll keep fighting with them. Yeah. Can you tell us who you are and where you're from?
1: I'm from Yalata Aboriginal community, and I was born in Port Augusta Hospital. Then went back home. And my grandmother is from here, Port Augusta, from my father's side. But I grew up in Yalata with my grandfather's side, from my father. And also my mum's family. And I'm here with my two mums, my mum's cousin, Delma Willis and Ruslan Peters. And we has a big family back home. And yeah.
0: And you have two bubs of your own.
1: The little one's coming this year and many more years to come, like all the younger ones coming, and we need to keep them safe from tests and all that.
0: What do you think we all need to do together to win this fight and to protect country for your bubs and for everyone's babies? And
1: be strong and fight for each other.
0: What helps you feel strong?
1: I feel strong because my auntie Rosalind is like showing me a lot of courages and telling me and supporting me, and I'm be here to support her as well.
0: What sort of life do you want for your kids?
1: My life with my kids, because I lost my partner about a couple of months ago, so just trying to make the best of them to live a happy life with my kids. And, like, because I've got a car, and now that I'm waiting for my own house, I'm going to put them into school, and but my mom and dad will be moving in with me, so whenever I go to meetings like this with Annie Rosalind, then I'll have to bring my mom and dad with me to help support me with my kids.
0: It's huge to be suffering such a big, big loss and have bubs to keep on caring for. So glad that you have family around to do that with you.
1: I had a lot of family going from Rohingya to Uliya Machine one time, because I've got my grandmother's brother from my father's side. And also I've got my mum's family, my mum's mum. And also I've got a heart condition, because long time, like back when they were sleeping in Rohingya, and after the bomb test, when they went to Uliya, my mum's mother went to move down more south to Yalata and had them. Then she found out she had that, because they didn't have nurse and all that, but like blood test things and like missions and stuff. So they didn't know they were sick. So my mum's mother passed away. She had a heart attack. So I think it's the same thing from my ancestors' history, because we all have a heart condition thing in our family group. So I'm 28 years old and I've got a pacemaker on medications and looking after myself.
0: Do you think those sorts of health issues come from, like, the poison from the uranium? Yeah.
1: Great-grandmother, and also my mum has it. Now that I've got it, and I'm trying to do some more tests with my kids if they've got it as well. If they don't, then we have to fight for the stuff that's been happening in the past, you know?
0: Yeah, you're living with the health impacts of Maralinga in your body, and you're like really, really strong fighter.
1: So I had asthma problems, but I've stopped using the puffer, I think.
0: Because you're feeling a bit better, is that?
1: I didn't take it much, so I stopped. But then again, I felt that I had a long QT syndrome heart condition. Then had to put a wire into my heart.
0: Whoa.
1: Yeah, that's why I've got the pacemaker thing, but I've never been checking on my appointments and stuff, but we'll be doing that next week.
0: Yeah.
1: Adelaide, catch up on my appointments.
0: Yeah. Wow, you got a lot to got a lot to keep track of with two bubs and yourself and your family.
1: Yeah.
0: A lot of responsibilities.
1: I'm excited for the next meeting, so hopefully do well for this one.
0: Yeah, yeah.
1: Get to know more and learn more from my auntie and sister, cousin.
0: Yeah, and also you got so much to tell other people and share with other people.
1: Yeah.
0: You know, the Australian government keeps this stuff quiet for a reason. They had to blame, and they have done this on purpose. Your story needs to be out there, your family's story.
1: Yeah.
0: Is there anything else comes to mind you want to share? Anything that's like popped up from the weekend that you didn't know about before, or something you'll take forward, take with you kind of thing?
1: Yeah, I just enjoyed being here and get to know more and stuff. Like, I'll still probably learn more in the future.
0: Yeah.
1: There's many more to learn about.
0: So much to learn about, yeah. Yeah, so much to eat too.
1: Also, like, when we go back home, we can't eat certain foods and stuff because of the radiation and stuff, so we have to go to another areas, you know, that's more safer to go to.
0: Yeah. Is there certain foods that are poisoned more than others? Is that
1: like Oakville and Maralinga and Aldea, so we go to Red Lake to get Kuka, just not far from Aldea, but down south.
0: Yeah, and what do you get down there?
1: Kangaroos.
0: Yeah.
1: But some you don't, but we go hunting for wombat.
0: Yeah.
1: To Nandru.
0: Yeah.
1: Or to somewhere at the back, Yalata.
0: So you can't go hunting
1: to Aldea area, can't.
0: Can't do that.
1: Sometimes we used to go to Red Lake, but we got told not to. So it's got a bit closer from Aldea and Maralinga Road, so can't go there. We only took off, like, only sometimes we go to the beach to get fishes, mulloways and stuff.
0: Yeah.
1: But we're pretty scared that some things might come through the water, you know? Like some come in on the ships and stuff, but we're pretty scared. But we need to be awake and steady and watch and fight. Don't let no one come and ruin the seaside so they don't have to stop us going for fishing and all that.
0: Yeah.
1: Also, we go and watch the whale watching. And they come with a little calf.
0: Yeah, and beautiful.
1: Yeah.
0: Yeah.
1: They breed on the New South Wales and they go back to Nullarbor.
0: Yeah. I see them. I grew up on your own country, like just above the Victorian, like, border, bigger. And the whales
2: and come up and down the coast.
1: They beat there, because it's much warmer over that side.
2: Yeah.
1: And it's pretty fun to take the kids out to watch the whales.
2: Oh, yeah. Yeah. Love
1: but when they go, we like kind of miss them. And
2: Yeah.
1: It's both to watch out the land and the sea.
2: Yeah. They're both of yours to look after.
1: Yeah.
2: Big responsibility.
1: Yeah.
2: Thanks for chatting. It's nice to hear more about your stories.
0: You're tuned to The Radioactive Show, heard across the continent thanks to the Community Radio Network. We're having a fireside chat with Georgina Gibson from the Yalata community about living with the impacts of the fallout of the British atomic tests at Maralinga. This was recorded on the final afternoon of the Australian Nuclear Free Alliance meeting at Pichirichi Park in August.
1: Because I've been like not really sure because I've been traveling a lot when I was little, so sometimes when I get the chance to sit back and have a time with my elders and they tell me a story about the past and you know, but sometimes it makes me sad to hear the things that they say about our ancestors and old people. Even when Annie Rosalind was talking about the Maralinga bombs earlier, I faced that way, and I was like in tears, I was crying because I know like my great grandmother came home to Yalata after that, and I only got to know her a little. And she had the sickness from the radiation, and she was getting weaker and weaker, and then she passed away. But I was glad that I met her before she passed.
2: But it was just a little time.
1: It's like pretty sad, and it really hurts me to hear stories, and you know.
2: Yeah, there's no words.
1: Yeah, because the British and things like that, the workers, they ruined our family's home and our life, because we would have been still there living with our kids.
2: Yeah.
1: And going hunting and doing what it's best to be living at bush.
2: Yeah. On your country, healthy.
1: Yeah.
2: Where you should be.
1: Yeah, that we are closer to towns and stuff like that. But there's more that white men made, you know, like they make wines and stuff and drugs and people out everywhere, ruining their lives.
2: Yeah.
1: And it's pretty sad, like so much sad to see them like this and all that. That's why I moved away from all that, so I can help my little family growing up healthy and good.
2: And you know, and stay strong.
1: And then when they grow up, they'll probably be here talking for their home and country and like all that.
2: Yeah. Strong family line, eh?
1: My kid's great-grandmother used to be coming for these meetings and all that as well, because she used to live in Kubabiri.
2: What was she
1: also buying? I had my side of the family, grandmothers and all that, come for these meetings and all that when I was little. I was seeing all these photos and like making me think back of the memories, and you know, like I used to go think this the place or that place we used to go and stay and sit down and have a yarn and all that. Because I used to run around when they was talking, having meetings.
2: They were having meetings and you were running around.
1: Yeah, and I was running around, but then again, I was thinking, oh, maybe one day I should,
2: You mentioned meeting your great-grandmother for just a little while. Do you have that memory?
1: I was about like five, from born to 5, 6, 7, or 8, and then she passed away when I turned 9, 9 or 10, because I was born 98, so, and she was born in 1935, 1936, but my great grandfather passed away before she moved to Yalata, because I think he passed away in Uldia Mission. So that's where he is buried right now. And at that time, they didn't have like funeral directors and all that, but they probably just made their own funeral. And but I didn't know where the place was, because it's like an old area. I can only see the roof, like I know Roslyn said earlier. There used to be like a home thing, but it's now covered in sand dunes, I think. I can't find them. So it was a pretty long time, but I'm sure they did like transport. Yeah, they came to Yellowtown. But it was my other great-grandfather, my auntie's grandmother, my grandfather, and my mum and Annie Roslyn. It was Jack Windlass. Well, that was one of them. Helen Dodd. And yeah, because he is half curse, and my two other grandmothers, like dark skin like me. And now that he's on the picture at the Uldia Mission over there, can you see that white half curse fella with that grandmother? But I just made this photo because she didn't meet my two kids. That's like an AI photo thing.
2: Yeah, you made it.
1: Yeah.
2: Oh.
1: My dad holding him, and this was photo taken at Pickaway Health Service. And this one was like at down the square in Forgasta.
2: And you put them together.
1: together.
2: That's nice. That's really nice. She would have loved to meet your kids, eh?
1: Yeah, she would.
2: Yeah.
1: Because she was telling me to give her one, but I wasn't ready. I didn't have a boyfriend at that time.
2: She was impatient.
1: Yeah. But after she passed, I found out that I was waiting for the old. Yeah, then I was a bit sad, upset.
2: Yeah, cool.
1: But I did, like, bring her to Podigasta, went to see the graveyard, and for a visit, told her all about what my nana said and wanted and all that. Got a lot of big family on both sides. And my great-grandfather was buried in Yellowtown. Because I thought he was from Kibwiti and from Podigasta, but apparently he's got buried in Yellowtown. So he probably been in that situation, what happened at Merlinga. So he might have been there already, and then my grandfather. Because he grew him up and gave him the last name. Because he was a white man's son. Because they used to, you know. Some men that was working on the railway lines at all day was being cruel to old every moment. They was floating around. Going here, taking them, give them babies. Because at that time they didn't know what was, like, no implants and stuff.
2: No.
1: To keep them safe or no things, safety things.
2: Yeah.
1: So
2: yeah.
1: People just make kids, keep them.
2: Yeah. It's awful.
1: But my great-grandmother was a black woman. And she has three other girls. But I was thinking, how is my grandfather was, of course, but they told me no, because they had men working at the railway station making the railway line.
2: Yeah, white men.
1: Yeah. Steal them for the night, take them to the camp, and all that, do something with what they was doing.
2: It's disgusting. It's disgusting. Well, where will you go after AMFA?
1: Like tomorrow.
2: Yeah, like tomorrow.
1: Yeah, I'm going back into Podigasta because I was staying there before I came this way with Annie Roslyn.
2: That's right, yeah.
1: So I had to go pick her up at the bus stop and bring her in here.
2: Oh, yeah, we were supposed to pick up Annie Roslyn, but then.
1: Yeah, because she told me to come and stay for the weekend, so yeah. I enjoyed a lot being here.
2: Yeah.
1: Because it's my first time staying at Pichi Ritchie Park, so I had to just come.
2: Yeah. Yeah.
1: Because I went on that road, but I went straight past only to Korn long time. I didn't know it, the place was here, like as accommodation, so.
2: Yeah. Well, thanks for telling us all your stories and your family stories, and it's really inspiring to hear.
1: And also when they travel through from Yellowtown to Oakley Road, and there's Willingash Road, like highway thing, and when you turn on the dirt road, every time when we get hungry, we try to tell them, oh, can we pull up here? No, you can't. And I was like, why? No, because it's thing, not safe. You can't, because at that time they didn't clean up. But it's only been cleaned recently when we was just about kids, like 10, 11, 13, 12, 14 years old.
2: Yeah.
1: That's when it been cleaned out. Mm. And now that they reopened it back for a tour and all that, so people can go and come back. See you.
2: Everyone's going home now, and it's Sunday afternoon after a bunch of days of talking and listening and lots of staunch fighters. Been a pretty big weekend here.
3: Oh, sorry.
2: No. It's perfect. Well, thanks for chatting.
1: No worries. You're welcome.
2: Take care.
0: 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I'll leave you with Maralinga Song by Johnny Lovett and the Yalata Band. And in Georgina's words, gotta stick together and fight and be strong.

0: morning, listeners. Welcome to the Unitarian Half Hour, the radio program of the Melbourne Unitarian Peace Memorial Church. My name is Pippi, and with me today is co-presenter Sasha.
1: Hi, everyone.
0: We acknowledge the Wurundjeri people of the Kulin Nation as the traditional owners and custodians of the land on which our church is built. This land was never ceded. We honour past warriors and pay our respects to elders past and present.
1: Our church was established in November 1852 and so is one of the oldest religious organisations in Victoria. What is unique about the Melbourne Unitarian Peace Memorial Church is that we make no creedal demands on our congregation and we have no liturgy to which our congregation must adhere. Our church motto is seek the truth and serve humanity, and all of our services, written material, programs, committees and work are based on this principle.
0: In line with our motto, we firmly believe that all churches have a responsibility to take up the issues that affect people. 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So if you are looking for a church with a difference, the Melbourne Unitarian Church may be just what you're looking for.
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3: Good morning, listeners. My name's Lita and I'm introducing today's show because our usual Unitarian Half Hour presenter, Pepe, is the person who gave the talk at the church's last Sunday service, which we are going to broadcast today. Pepe spoke to our congregation about the recent teachers' pay and conditions dispute and the situation with public and private school funding.
1: Now, opening words are nice and concise today. They come from José Martí, who is the national hero of Cuba, who himself was a teacher and educator for much of his life. And there's a very well-known quote attributed to him, which is, ser cultos para ser libres, which means be educated or educate yourself, make yourself literate in order to be free, which I think is basically the crux of what we should want for our future generations here in Australia as well. We're now on to our reading for today, and what I've selected is a report from the Australia Institute, which conducts research on quite a few different issues around Australia, and it's titled Chronic Underfunding is Driving the Exodus to Private Schools. And this is from June this year, so it's very, very recent. Australia has one of the most privatised education systems in the world. Combined with skyrocketing private school fees, this means Australia is the most expensive place in the developed world for families to send a child to high school. These high fees are a marker of Australia's unusual funding system. Unlike in most other countries, private schools are allowed to both take government funding and charge fees of their choosing. These fees now reach as high as $55,000 per year per student. On the other hand, Australia's public schools face annual funding shortfalls of over $4 billion per year, underfunding that Australian governments have committed to rectifying by 2034, after most current students will have finished school. The Australian Education Union has found that 56% of private schools receive more per student funding from Australian governments than public schools of a similar size, location, level of education, and student need. This is the environment in which more and more parents are sending their children to private schools. Australia's state, territory and federal governments have a choice. Either they can step up their funding, provide the push necessary to reverse decades of decline in public school enrolments, or they can stay the course by keeping public schools underfunded and push parents towards expensive private alternatives during an ongoing cost of living crisis. And I think that just sums up very, very well the environment that our guest speaker is going to be giving us more detail about.
0: Thank you. This morning, I will be speaking about the recent teachers' industrial dispute, as well as the general state of funding for schools. It's important to understand that there are two issues at play here. One is the teachers' wages and conditions that are found in what is called the Victorian Government Schools Agreement, or the VGSA. And the other related issue is the funding of schools. So pay and conditions for Victorian teachers are central to the recent dispute, but also linked to this campaign are the deep concerns regarding the funding of Victorian schools. The teaching profession is struggling, and the improvements that teachers are currently asking for are about improving the status of the profession, ensuring that Victoria's public schools are adequately funded, safe and effective learning communities for Victorian students. When I'm talking about funding levels, I'm talking about a school resourcing standard, which is the minimum funding level for school education, which is agreed by all Australian governments. It was the outcome of an inquiry and report commissioned by the Australian government to reform Australian school funding. Released at the end of 2011, it was led by David Gonski and is generally called the Gonski Report. The recommended school resource standard, or the SRS, from that report is the core funding model used by the Australian government. It acts as an estimate of the total public funding a school requires to effectively meet the educational needs of its students. The model calculates a customised funding baseline for every school by adding together two main structural parts, a base funding and a needs-based loading. Base amount is calculated using a flat per student rate. To ensure the system remains truly needs-based, extra funding is stacked on top for specific student cohorts or school disadvantages. These loadings apply to six distinct categories: students with disability, or otherwise called special learning needs, low socio-educational disadvantage, Aboriginal and Torres Strait Islander background, low English proficiency, such as students who speak English as a second language, and school location and size, for example, regional and small rural and remote schools. So they are the ones that might get extra funding. In state schools, state governments pay 75 to 80% of the funding, and the Commonwealth government pays the other 20 or 25%. Each state government has an agreement with the federal government over the funding, with the federal government's share being dependent on the amount that the state government puts in. While all other states and territories have agreements that provide full funding to the Gonski level, at no time since the SRS funding model was established in 2011 have Victorian public schools ever been funded to 100%. So Victoria's public schools are the lowest funded in the country. In January 2025, so last year, the Premier Jacinta Allan announced that her government had reached an agreement with the Commonwealth to deliver full and fair funding to Victorian public schools. These agreements, as I said, have already existed and operating in other states. But in May, just 4 months later, it was revealed that instead of delivering this funding, the Allan Labor government had in fact acted to rip $2.4 billion of funding from public schools by postponing the funding increase until 2031. The Allan government have purposefully denied public schools their fair share of funding at a time when Victoria's public schools are required to meet growing student learning and wellbeing needs and are facing chronic and continuous staff shortages. This deprives students in public schools of the resources and supports they need, and also means that the additional funding from the Commonwealth, which is contingent on the state increasing their share of the school resourcing standard, is not received either. Interestingly, private schools aren't affected by this because they are funded the opposite way, with 80% coming from the federal government and just 20% coming from the state governments. Their funding is based on the private school's capacity to contribute. The latest Productivity Commission's report on government services exposes a deeply unfair school funding system, with government funding growth continuing to favour private schools over public schools despite rising student need. The report shows that private schools are now publicly subsidised to a greater extent than ever before.
4: Private schools have received significantly stronger growth in real government funding than public schools over the past decade, both in total funding and on a per student basis. So over the past decade, government funding to public schools has increased by 18.6%, which is on average 1.9% a year, while government funding to private schools has increased 24.3%, which is an average of 2.4% per year. That is a rate of 1.3 times the rate of a public school. This means that over the last decade combined, state, territory and Commonwealth government funding to private schools has grown 30.6% faster than it has for public schools. It's also worth noting that over half of the private schools receive more combined government funding than public schools of an equivalent size, location and demographic need, I think as Sasha mentioned. The starkest divide between the two sectors, however, is found in how school buildings, libraries and sporting facilities are funded. Private schools have access to the Commonwealth Non-Government School Capital Grants Program, which just this year is injecting $258 million into private school infrastructure. There is currently no permanent dedicated Commonwealth Capital Funding Program for public schools. Public school infrastructure relies entirely on fluctuating state-by-state capital allocations, leaving many public campuses struggling to update basic amenities. Over the past decade, private schools outspent public schools on capital infrastructure by $38 billion. And this is happening at a time when teacher-student ratios continue to be higher in state schools, where state schools educate more than twice the proportion of students from low socio-educational backgrounds, and nearly a third of public school students also require an adjustment due to disability. This is often referred to as special learning needs. These are students with differentiated learning that require teachers to create differentiated work depending on each student's learning requirements. The percentage of students with special learning needs itself has increased by 34% just in the last 4 years. The lack of funding is putting the teaching profession in crisis, with unmanageable workloads leading to high levels of stress, burnout and teacher shortages. Many industrial issues could be addressed with proper funding and resourcing. And if we look globally, the OECD's Education at a Glance report from last year also shows that Australia is falling behind the OECD on key measures because we have not been investing enough in public schools. The report shows that government investment in primary and secondary education in Australia remains below that of many leading nations. And while Australia's spending on primary and secondary schooling is lower than the average OECD country, our government funding for private schools exceeds international norms and is nearly 30% higher than the OECD average. So that's for private schools. The report also compared the OECD average of the structural inequality, and that found that the inequality between Australia's public and private schools is among the highest in the developed world, and that Australia stands out globally for its highly segregated and unequally resourced school system that entrenches disadvantage. So, as of 2026, Victorian public schools are the lowest funded in the country and the teachers are the lowest paid, with education support staff and school leaders also undervalued. There's a huge disparity in public school salaries between Victoria and other states and territories. By October, teachers in New South Wales will be earning as much as $15,000 a year, more than those in Victoria. So for example, this year, an experienced teacher working in Wodonga would be $15,359 better off a year, or $295 a week, and by crossing to the Murray and teaching in a public school in Albury. On top of that, Victorian public school staff work an average of 12 hours of unpaid overtime each week. There is currently a shortage of teachers, and only 3 in 10 Victorian public school staff intend to stay working in public schools until retirement, and nearly 40% are uncertain about continuing to work in Victorian public schools. So with the AU's industry agreement expiring at the end of last year, and after negotiating in good faith with the Labor government for 8 months, and with no offers on the table, the AU applied to the Fair Work Commission to conduct a ballot of members to endorse protected industrial action, including stopping work. Even though the Victorian government is supposedly a Labor government, as the employer of the state school staff, it opposed the AU application for a ballot and formally applied to the Fair Work Commission to block the ability of AU members to take industrial action. This was, however, unsuccessful, and public school teachers, principals and support staff stopped work on the 24th of March for the first time in over 13 years, with more than 50,000 school staff marching in Melbourne CBD and rallying at Victorian Parliament after having rejected government offer of just 17% over 4 years. A few weeks later, just as rolling regional half-day stoppages were about to begin throughout Victoria, the government made a new offer that included pay increases between 28.3% and 32.4% over 4 years, depending on what level you were as a teacher or education support staff. The AU leadership suspended the rolling stoppages for 2 weeks for further negotiations and then made an in-principle agreement with the government that, of course, had to be put to members to be fully accepted. The in-principle agreement included the 28.3% to 32.4% increase over 4 years, 4 extracurriculum days, and money for time in lieu for camps, and a few other conditions, but did not address several other components of the log of claims or the funding needs. The pay increase was significant, although not the 35% over 3 years, which was in the log of claims. It was larger than the previous few VGSA agreements had delivered and was the same as the final amount that was accepted by the nurses' union in their industrial dispute. They achieved that after campaigning for several months and rejecting an initial in-principle agreement between their leadership and the Allan government. The AU leadership were keen to finalise the agreement given the upcoming elections in November and the short timeline to finalise an agreement with the Labor government, particularly given that the election outcome could place us in a worse position should a Liberal or Hanson government be elected. But they underestimated the membership's resolve and willingness to fight for better conditions. Members were really committed to the previously planned industrial action and thought that further action would create more pressure and give us a greater outcome. Despite the leadership support for the in-principle agreement, in a historic vote, 57.7% of the AU members disagreed and voted against the deal, making it clear that the proposed improvements and to pay and conditions did not go far enough. One main sticking point was the fact that the wage increases for education and support staff, who are quite poorly paid and are on quite low wages, that their increases were in the form of several annual allowances rather than percentage increases, meaning that they wouldn't accumulate like teachers' increases. So bans were still on and the date was set for another 24-hour stop work on the 23rd of July. A few days before the strike, the government made another revised offer, last minute again, which seems to create maximum uncertainty and confusion amongst the membership. This offer fixed the issue of the wage increases for support staff and reduced teacher meetings by an hour, but still did not address retention of teachers, particularly given the current shortage, and didn't address funding either. This time, Ben Carroll made a big mistake. With this offer, in an anti-union move, he sought to bypass the union and go straight to the employees with the offer. So the revised pay offer was emailed directly to individual teachers' school inboxes, urging them to accept the deal over the heads of their union delegates. By attempting to trigger a direct employee vote on an enterprise agreement, the government not only disrespected and attempted to undermine the union leadership, but also to legally undermine the union's mandate to continue striking. This really annoyed many members who again voted to reject the offer. The result of the online vote of members was closer, with 51.18% of members rejecting the offer, but more than 90% of members voting. So with August came the leadership challenge to the state ALP, which saw Ben Carroll move from Education Minister to Premier, with newfound desire to be seen to resolve the dispute with teachers. The new offer that was proposed added a $2,000 lump sum sign-on payment at the start of the agreement and a 1% annual lump sum payment for longer-term employees, like a type of retention payment. But the agreement was really sealed by the promise of full funding to meet the federal Gonski standards for Victorian public schools. This was promised by Ben Carroll. This time, 79% of the AU members voted in favour of the offer made, diverting the third proposed strike, which was due to take place 2 days later. Ben Carroll promised delivery of the funding agreement before the upcoming November election, although no formal deal has been fully finalised yet, and it's getting quite close. This industrial campaign has been one of the most successful carried out by AU members and has delivered one of the highest percentage wage increases, as well as the government's commitment to fully fund Victorian schools. The willingness of members to take repeated industrial action speaks to the dire situation in public schools. The success of the campaign is a testament to the resolve of state school staff. While there were many groups within the membership that made themselves prominent in the media and bid to highlight their role in the campaign, in reality, they are only a small number of members. Certainly, there were several groups, like Crisis in Schools and Socialists in Schools, that were active and vocal in campaigning for this agreement. It was, however, the full union membership as a whole, through formal communication, Facebook and other online discussion groups, sub-branch meetings at schools, and informal communications through colleague networks and even friends across schools that really consolidated the resolve of members and success of this industrial campaign.
5: Thanks for that excellent summary of what happened, Pepe. I wanted to ask you, in addition to teacher pay, how have conditions improved for teachers, like the way, the amount of administrative work and meetings and all that kind of thing?
4: So there have been several clauses put in. One of them was reducing an hour of meeting time from the load that we have. There's been funding for 4 hours for each. We call them DIP meetings. So when I was talking about special learning needs, in order for students who need this money to get it, there's quite an elaborate process of putting in a submission and collecting evidence, and teachers have to write a lot of reports, and then there's a three-hour meeting with the education department, looking through all of it, with the parents and the staff, to get funding for every student. And so there has been some time allocated for that, so the funding for casual emergency teachers for 4 hours for each one of those meetings. Interestingly about that, though, you might have seen recently that there was a special school, a private special school, that was found to have received several million dollars more than they should have. That's because with state schools, you have to do all this work and put in the report and have the meeting with the education department to get the funding. But in private schools, you make an application and the funding is given, assuming that it's all okay, and then there's only audits randomly done afterwards. So it's very interesting that it's totally different. Yeah. And that, of course, increases, that's been relatively new and has increased the workload a lot. There's also been some new leave. There's 1 day of discretionary leave. And there's 4 curriculum days. They're really professional practice days, so 4 extra days for teachers, non-student days for teachers to do planning, correction, things like that. One of the other claims in our log was obviously for reduction in class sizes, which we didn't get, but it's a very difficult thing to do in light of the fact that there's a teacher shortage. Because already in some schools, particularly country schools, they start the school year and they don't actually have enough teachers. They're using casual relief teachers to actually teach classes. So it was unlikely that we would get a reduction in class sizes because that would have required even more teachers, which there aren't at the moment.
5: Thanks very much.
6: My question is, what is the rationale, or what is the explanation that the government gives why the funding for public school is much lower compared to the private school? Do they have any explanation?
4: I don't think they have an explanation. they have a reason that they don't want to cut it because they'll lose a lot of votes, obviously. We fund private schools, which they don't do in a lot of countries, and then, of course, they're allowed to pay whatever, charge whatever they like on top. So most, private schools, students are getting a lot per student, a lot more. But I was speaking with someone, and it's interesting that now, as opposed to, say,
6: much lower compared to the private school. Do they have any explanation?
4: I don't think they have an explanation. they have a reason that they don't want to cut it because they'll lose a lot of votes, obviously. We fund private schools, which they don't do in a lot of countries, and then, of course, they're allowed to pay whatever, charge whatever they like on top. So most, private schools, students,

0: Politicians, students go there, and all the business leaders, children go there. So there's no rationale given except that it's been that way for several decades. But they don't justify in any way why they give more money. They just give more money. Thank you.
1: We're now up to our closing words to finish off our address, and I've selected a quote from Gough Whitlam, who, of course, open to interpretation, but I think we can reasonably say was the last Australian Prime Minister to seriously attempt to reform and improve our education in this country. And the quote is, "We are all diminished when any of us are denied proper education. The nation is the poorer, a poorer economy, a poorer civilization because of this human and national waste."
2: We'll finish today with a song entitled Being a Teacher, performed by a group known as the Lyrical Lanterns.

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1: 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And yes, we're missing our theme music this morning. We've just got a little bit of a glitch there. And that's why we'd like you to become supporters of 3CR so that your membership money means that we can go and fix these things. But in the meantime, on today's show, we have a very special guest in Christian Connolly, CEO of Cinema Nova. And Christian is with us now in the studio. Welcome back to On Screen, Christian.
2: It's always a pleasure to be here, Melinda.
1: And always a pleasure to have you. Christian will be giving us the lowdown on what's on and what's coming up and school holidays fair and maybe some myth musings too. And we have reviews from Annie McLaughlin, who does showreel here on 3CR on Thursday at 11 a.m. Plus, Annie McLaughlin spoke with filmmaker Zoe Coldham, and earlier this year On Screen spoke with Zoe about her fine short film, Gore Street Fitzroy, and Zoe is now developing her feature documentary, Fitzroy, A History of Protest and Activism. And so the second half of On Screen will be devoted to Annie's interview with Zoe Coldham, who's putting out a call to current and former Fitzroy residents to share their stories, photos and archival material, particularly around protests, local campaigns and the people and places that have shaped the suburb. So that interview with Zoe Coldham is coming up at 11:30. And now it's On Screen. And Christian Connolly from Cinema Nova, delighted to have you. And we're now three quarters of the way through the year. Christian, which film so far has been the most popular at Cinema Nova?
2: Oh, gosh. It's been a kind of a three-way battle over the last, I guess, since March. People might remember a movie that was actually two films were released back in March, which were the drama, or maybe it was April actually, but the drama, which was of course Zendaya and Robert Pattinson in a very modern sort of dramatic comedic romance. But that movie really resonated with Nova audiences and was incredibly popular. And I think we might still be running it like a session a week. But so it's been running now since March, April. Also around that time, a picture that we're still also continuing to screen, which I think is going to go all the way to the Academy Awards at the end of the year, and that's Project Hail Mary, which of course saw Ryan Gosling in an adaptation of the Andrew Weir science fiction novel. And it's such a good ride, that perfect Hollywood synthesis of great performance, excellent screenplay, terrific direction, terrific effects, and a movie that really resonated with people and continues to, because I think it was just that nice feel-good movie that everybody really, really wanted earlier in the year. And then the other one, of course, which has since wound up its season, but was also incredibly popular, was The Devil Wears Prada 2, with Meryl Streep returning to her role as Miranda Priestly, the editor of the most iconic fashion magazine in the fictional world that the film is set in. And it's that was a great sequel, I think, or that rare sequel, which was as good as the first movie. I remember seeing the first film years ago, back when it was released in 2006, and just thinking it was simply terrific. So they managed to get all the whole band back, obviously with Stanley Tucci and Anne Hathaway, who's of course been in about 5,000 other films in the subsequent months. But a great movie and a very, very enjoyable. And of course, shout out to things like some of the surprise movies that kind of really will probably wind up defining this year. And that is Obsession, which is that sort of a horror movie about toxic masculinity and various other themes. And that movie really broke out, not just here in Australia, but also around the world. And an incredibly low budget picture made for, I think, under $1 million. And that movie just became a global phenomenon, and I think it's grossed somewhere in the ballpark of over $500 million US. So that movie's been a massive one. And then, of course,
1: Obsession.
2: And then Backrooms, which also came around at the same time, probably released within a week or two of each other. But those two films really vibed off each other, and I think that the combination of those these films that we've just discussed, those five films, really just sort of set cinema on a bit of a return to vogue, particularly amongst young people. I mean, there was, you know, the media, the traditional media, of which, of course, we are kind of a part of here, but maybe independent, of course. But traditional media in the sense of print media, perhaps, and less so radio and television. But print media seems to, as you know, Melinda, seems to be quite obsessed with calling time of death on cinema and has done it probably, I've been in the industry now 25 years, and I reckon it's happened at least five times in the time that I've been in the industry. But what do you know? We've now just the biggest year of all time at the American box office, one of the biggest years of all time at the Australian box office. Well,
1: fantastic.
2: So many major hits this year. I mean, we didn't play the Michael Jackson biopic, but that film became a $1 billion success globally. It was very popular here in Australia as well. So, you know, there's some really exciting things happening out there in the world of cinema, and young people are embracing it in a way that we perhaps didn't see coming. And I think that's down to a combination of great movies, but also just the opportunity to go and kind of feel something and share a great experience with, you know, a lot of like-minded people. So it's been a really great year so far. It's really exciting. And frankly, the coming months, the entire industry is wringing its hands over the fact that we have too many great movies opening in the next two or three months.
1: Clapping my hands at that.
2: Yeah, a round of applause for cinema. And then we were just chatting before we got on air about, obviously, the fall festival's happening. Just had Venice finish up. We had Toronto's currently going on, and Telluride, which had some real wonderful surprises, including a surprise movie. I don't know if you read about it, but there was a great film that was, you know, just immediately became one of the most anticipated films of the year. And this was a film that, of course, Telluride is interesting. People who don't know about Telluride, it's a film festival where they don't announce what's playing in it until the day before it starts.
1: Oh, wow.
2: And what happens is it's in I think it's a mountain town. I've not been there myself, but yeah, beautiful photographs, if you ever see photographs from the festival. But the whole of the Hollywood system sort of descends on this little sleepy town, sort of similarly to Sundance at the beginning of the year, and then kind of winds up obviously debuting all these movies that wind up going all the way to the Academy Awards. But the one film that really was stood out was a film called You Can See Everything, which is a three-hour documentary, which is co-directed by Nathan Fielder, who's a sort of an absurdist comic/documentarian/actor. People might be familiar with him. He did a show called The Rehearsal, which was really, really great, really kind of meta territory. And he's working with a filmmaker called, I think, Noah Oppenheim, who's got a history in documentaries. But they've made this film, and it's about the woman who came up with the device. She tried to sell the world on this device, which was a blood testing device, and of course it wound up all being a complete sham, and she became incredibly wealthy, but then went to jail. Elizabeth Holmes is her name. Sorry, it took me a moment to remember her surname, but Elizabeth Holmes. And this is a 3-hour documentary about her. But from I've tried to stop myself from reading too much, but apparently it goes in directions that you never see coming. Not just in terms of the story, the way that it's told, but Nathan Fielder, who, as I said, is an absurdist comic who's kind of in the Charlie Kaufman kind of universe of sort of internalized thinking, takes the film into very, very unexpected directions. And as a result of that, even though the film is technically a documentary, people are talking about it as being a potential Best Picture nominee at the Academy Awards.
1: Mm.
2: So, yeah, really exciting fall festivals. More to come, more movies to come. It's
1: you can
2: very,
1: see
2: very
1: everything.
2: Cool. You can see everything at the cinema. At the cinema.
1: Well, one film we thought we might not see, and it is the film Coyote versus Acme. It wasn't expected to be released.
2: There was a couple people might remember a couple of years ago. There was a few stories in the media about a Batgirl film that was shot and made, completed, but then basically shelved, never to be seen again as a tax write-off by the studio Warner Brothers. And this is sort of ironic in a way because Warner Brothers at the time was, I think, wound up having one of its biggest years yet, with things like Sinners and stuff like that really, you know, being massive breakout hits. The Superman film, the reboot of the Superman franchise. And so this movie, the Batgirl film, was kind of, they said, oh, well, look, you know, we've kind of made too much money here. We need to literally lose some money in order to write the balance sheet. And of course, Coyote versus Acme was in a similar territory. And so this film, again, with major stars, John Cena's in it, and Will Forte, who people might know from, I think, The Last Man on Earth, a TV series from a couple of years ago. Yeah, this movie was not going to go. Was not going to be released. It was going to literally follow the same sort of direction as Batgirl, and just never see the light of day. But in the end, the filmmakers and the fans sort of made their voice heard, and it was wound up being sold off to a company in the US called Fathom Entertainment. And then here in Australia, it's been picked up by a group called Pinnacle, who, as a film exhibitor, I only maybe deal with once to twice every 2 years. Mm. So, yeah, they've kind of got it. But then it's wound up being a big hit, and it's incredibly well reviewed. I think it was described by Zach Hepburn on the ABC as Better Call Saul meets Roger Rabbit, which for me is a very attractive stew. So, yeah, serve it up. But, yeah, we're playing that one. It'll be playing across the school holidays, but certainly a real kind of a throwback to those really inventive kind of takes on when you get these great sort of characters like the Warner Brothers characters and put them into interesting sort of real-world scenarios.
1: And that film is Coyote versus Acme. And just starting, Brad Pitt and a Cannes Film Festival winning dog star in Heart of the Beast.
2: Heart of the Beast, yeah. Look, I'm a bit of a sucker for dog movies. As a dog a dog father myself. I don't know, people might sort of dismiss this as something that might not be for them. Because it is ultimately it's a survival thriller, but it's literally Brad Pitt and an incredibly charismatic German Shepherd for 100 minutes. I mean, there's a few other small characters in the film, but it's basically just the two of them. And Brad Pitt is a sort of a very loner person who lives out on the land, and he has a one of the planes that can land on water. And one day after camping out, sort of flies away, but then has a heart attack and winds up crashing the plane.
1: He's in Alaska, isn't he?
2: That's right. Right. And and then he has to kind of try and make it back to civilization because he's literally in the middle of nowhere. And I mean, there's obviously a few effect shots in the film, but it does very much feel like you're there, and it really does feel like Pitt's going through the ringer in this movie. And it's hard not to be moved by it at the end. It's actually a really enjoyable survival tale, and something that profiles just what a charismatic performer Pitt is.
1: Yes, he does all types of things, doesn't he? I really enjoyed this. It has such an emotional pull, this that you're connected with the two characters, the man and the dog. I think it's and beautiful cinematography because he's flying.
2: Well, it was shot in New Zealand. I said to all the way through the credits to see where it was actually shot. And it was like, of course we're not in Alaska. It's New Zealand is Alaska. But there's, in fact, I mean, that happens so much. I mean, you know, we don't really realize how often it happens. And in fact, there's a trailer dropped just I think in the last week for a film called Mr. Irrelevant. Which has been on my radar for a couple of months because I remember reading somewhere that the film tested to audiences in the US, and it got one of the highest test audience scores in like the history of test screenings ever. And this was actually shot in Melbourne, but it's a movie about American football. And and so, yeah, if you watch the trailer of Mr. Irrelevant and you look past the actors into the background, you can spot a lot of eucalypts, and it's like, that's definitely not south, the Midwest of America.
1: Yes, oh, wow. And we're speaking with Christian Connolly from Cinema Nova here on Screen. Now, on a more serious note, in 1936, Palestine erupted into the Great Palestine Rebellion, an uprising against British governance and colonialism. And a new film that's screening at Cinema Nova, Palestine 36. And Christian, do you remember last year on the Christmas show, we had a caller who said, why aren't people playing? This film has come out, and I've heard a lot about it, Palestine 36.
2: Yeah, I think it played in the film festival last, Melbourne International Film Festival. Last year, it was acquired for local release by a group who's associated with the Palestinian Film Festival, which we run annually, and is quite a wonderful selection of films focusing on that part of the world with documentaries and dramas, etc. This is a really, I think obviously this is an important movie for this particular moment, but what it is it's a reminder, I think, of just how contested this piece of land has been for so long, for the better part, or if not the entire last century. And even though it's, the parallels are there between what we're seeing go on at the moment, but it just just really shows just how, I suppose very powerful forces can just move into an area and just decide that this is what's going to happen, and nobody has any say about it. It's very, very sad, but a beautifully appointed drama with some well-known faces, but also a terrific cast from the Middle East. And certainly a very powerful film, Palestine 36, now showing.
1: Mm. And it received a very positive 98% rating on Rotten Tomatoes. Let's hear Annie McLaughlin talk about the film Palestine 36.
3: Palestine 36, the film by Palestinian-born filmmaker, writer and film producer Anne-Marie Jassir, takes us back to the Palestinian uprising against the English in 1936, as the English served Palestine up into the hands of the Zionists. In a recent speech at the Oxford Union, where the debate question was, "This House believes Israel never wanted peace in Palestine," Ilan Pappé said, as he was repeatedly heckled by a Zionist interjector, "Yes, it is always hard to hear the truth." Palestine 36 is a beautifully crafted film which is steadfast in its analytical approach to the historic betrayal of the Palestinian people by the English, with, it must be said, certain parts of Arab land-owning community who seemed to believe that they had a seat at the table of power but were soon disabused. Despite the elegance of the film and the deep tragedy it portrays, the film has been banned for screening in Jerusalem. During a raid on 22nd of January on a screening in East Jerusalem, Israeli police alleged that the projectionist was screening a film promoting work by a terrorist organisation. The production company denied the allegation. Thus, the earlier reference to Ilan Pepe's comment about it being hard to hear the truth. Palestine 36 brings to life people from different stratas of Palestinian society, workers in the city, village people, intellectuals, landowners. It recreates the evangelical, sadistic English commander tasked with leading the troops in a campaign of retribution for rebel resistance. It shows the strategic approach of the English establishment in cahoots with the Zionist colonialist project. In fact, it is a film which lays out the history clearly and emotionally in a 360-degree way that leaves an indelible impression. A must-watch.
1: And that is Annie McLaughlin with her review of Palestine 36. And some films that were at the Melbourne International Film Festival are now getting a general release, and a documentary featuring Marianne Faithfull is Broken English.
2: Yeah, what a great documentary. Yes. I mean, I love Marianne Faithfull. I remember listening to her music in the car on the way to school. My mum was a fan, probably still is. And this is a really wonderful film because you get to hear her story from her. She's she's obviously seen a lot, and but this is her basically retelling her own story and taking back her own story, and it's approached in a really interesting way, kind of this Orwellian way, with Tilda Swinton kind of playing a Big Brother-esque type character, with George McKay, who people would be familiar with, a young English actor who's kind of talking to Marianne Faithfull about her life and the various things that
1: she did. Can I say, interestingly, he came and played Ned Kelly here in Australia, and of course Marianne Faithfull's.
2: Of course, with the connection with
1: the connection Mick Jagger.
2: Nice synergy. You're right. It is. It's wonderful. I mean, what I really enjoyed about this film was the way it kind of presents her with headlines, you know, salacious headlines, particularly from the tabloid press from the 60s and the 70s, and she kind of just talks about it and sort of, you know, you literally see her grimace when she reads some of the things that were being written about her, because the press was just so. You don't realize how, I mean, I didn't realize how fixated they were on her, and this is just a great example, I think, of an incredibly talented woman just being kind of sort of pulled down or dismissed as just simply, just
1: really sidelined. Yeah.
2: Absolutely, and dismissed in terms of what her talent was. But here she is, you know, after, an incredible career and just being such an incredible contributor, I suppose, to very much, particularly in era, you know, the swinging 60s and the way that kind of obviously sort of emanated out of England around the world. And you kind of get to hear her story, and it's certainly worth a look, and it'd be beautifully, beautifully told.
1: Yes, I agree, yes. And that is Broken English. Now, also from the Melbourne International Film Festival, Nova screening Dry Leaf, and this is having a special event on tomorrow.
2: Yeah, this is a weird one. I mean, I love the opportunity to kind of sort of do something different, put something different on screen that is sort of so outside of the norm that, you know, it's sort of stretching the boundaries of what cinema can be. And this is a film that was made on a kind of the absolute opposite of what we've become used to in terms of high definition cinematography. This is a film that was shot on a 2008 model Sony Ericsson mobile phone. So if you can think about the sort of phone that you, the lens I should say, on the phone that you had before you probably bought an iPhone or a smartphone, they've shot this whole movie on this phone. So you've got this kind of, it sort of ceases to be cinematography in the way that we know it, and it's sort of closer to, I suppose, like painting in a way, a kind of reminiscent, I think, of kind of Monet or something like that visually. I like it. And it's a story of a father who goes looking for his missing daughter across Georgia, the country, not the American state, and just moving through that space and obviously interacting with the various people, that he's trying to track her down. Something very, very unusual and different. So yeah, if you're looking for, if you're like, I, you know, cinema is too normal these days and too vanilla, I want something completely different, Dry Leaf is the one. And so tomorrow, Sunday, at 2:30, there'll be a screening where Sincaro, which is a vocal ensemble, will be performing Georgian songs ahead of the screening. And you'll also get a glass of Georgian Shiraz included in your ticket. So that's tomorrow at 2:30 at Nova.
1: Oh, fantastic. And there have been quite a few films from Melbourne International Film Festival. Hope is another one.
2: That's this film, people might remember a movie a couple of years ago called The Wailing, which was a terrific exorcism kind of drama that came out of Korea. And this is the same filmmaker. He, to my knowledge, he hasn't made a film since he made Wailing, but this is kind of a spectacular science fiction thriller in the South Korean mold. Na Hong-jin, he's the director, and this is a science fiction movie set in a small border town in South Korea, very close to the North Korean border, and sort of strange things start happening where people are being, you know, the township's basically being destroyed by something that the police simply can't work out what it is. And so as the movie progresses, you realize obviously there's something that's not quite human and not quite of this world in the neighborhood. And some of the set pieces in this film just leave Hollywood for dead. Like it is kinetic action cinema at its absolute finest, and done with this great quirky South Korean sensibility that really, really progresses, pushes it into a completely different area than you might normally get in your big screen blockbusters that come out of LA. So yes, Hope is certainly worth seeing, and it's a rollicking good time. So check out Hope at Cinema Nova and other theatres as well.
1: And Christian, school holidays have just begun. Yep. First day, really. And Shaun the Sheep, the Beast of Mossy Bottom.
2: I know, Aardman Animation. I think people probably would remember Aardman's been around now for many, many decades with the Wallace and Gromit series, and have done a number of other very popular movies like Chicken Run, etc. People might remember that. And Shaun the Sheep is sort of as one of those characters in the Aardman canon that is very, very popular with fans and audiences. And this is just a wonderful all ages adventure, beautifully told with the stop motion animation technique that Aardman is famous for. And Shaun the Sheep, of course, never has any dialogue. It's all kind of silent, which is terrifically enjoyable. Yes. Something strange, maybe it's the monsters from Hope, are tearing up Shaun the Sheep's pumpkin patch. And so Shaun has to try and work out a way to fix it. And of course, things go awry. But a lot of fun for young and old.
1: Yes, definitely. Well, I'm one of the oldies that went to see it, but they say it's for as young as 4-year-olds because there is no dialogue. Mm. And it's just fantastic fun. And there's nothing too
2: short
1: scary.
2: Too, I think, 80 minutes.
1: 80 minutes. It's based around Halloween theme too. So that's just timely as well. It is. Shaun the Sheep, the Monster of Mossy Bottom. I just wanted to mention, you've got Tom Cruise playing an oil tycoon.
2: Yes, digger. Yeah, this, okay, so what was, there was a film, One Battle After Another, last year.
1: Oh, yes.
2: You know, obviously went all the way to the Academy Awards, won Paul Thomas Anderson his first Oscar and multiple Oscars for the film. That movie, if you remember, if you turn back time, you'll recall that movie felt incredibly prescient because it sort of it was released right around the time that the ICE raids were occurring in the United States, and so the parallels between the movie, which had obviously been shot a year or so before its release, was being paralleled with, on the screen, with real life. And this is sort of similar territory. And what we have here is we've got Tom Cruise playing Digger Rockwell. And Digger Rockwell is the world's wealthiest man, and he's made his money out of mining. And of course, he's a sort of take no prisoners type character. This is Cruise playing very much against type, like kind of under a layer of makeup and big fat belly, and really sort of, if you remember his cameo in Tropic Thunder back I think 2008, this is sort of similar kind of similar fun. And so what happens, of course, in Digger is a absolutely cataclysmic thing happens in the environment, where an ice shelf kind of breaks away. Something like this kind of happens sort of recently, you might remember, or in the Tibetan border. So again, those parallels are there. There's a environmental catastrophe. Of course, Digger, turns out that Digger and his company is completely responsible for that. And he's charged by the American president, played here by John Goodman, to fix the problem. And this movie, I don't want to give too much away because it's a movie that is going to take a lot of people by surprise. But it's extraordinary again because it's one of those movies that just coincides with what's happening, in the headlines. And here we have somebody incredibly powerful, incredibly wealthy, trying to cover up, sort of stop the narrative about what they do being really, really bad for everybody else, and how, it's being they're all being enriched by politicians and vice versa, etc. So yeah, Digger is one of those movies that's going to really capture the zeitgeist and does some really sort of unexpected things that I think, by the end of the movie, you just sort of literally just sit in your seat just like, wow, that's really something. So yeah, check that out when that comes out on, I think, the 1st of October.
1: Yes, Digger. And now for something even more real at Cinema Nova. On October the 15th, and if you watch Democracy Now!, you'll know the journalist Amy Goodman. And now exclusive to Cinema Nova, there's a film of her work titled Steal This Story, Please.
2: Yeah, that's again, documentaries are actually quite hard to make work these days for one reason or another. I think probably because there's so many documentaries on the likes of Netflix, and so people perhaps don't think about documentaries as being as cinematic as perhaps they were when we think back to things like Bowling for Columbine or Searching for Sugar Man. But this, I think, is one of those films that comes along where, it really does deserve to be seen because it just shows how there are people out there who are just putting themselves in the way of these really sort of heinous things that are being done, and in order to make sure that people hear about them, because obviously we're all aware of how what we're seeing in the media and on social media is being manipulated, or whether it's through AI or fake news or what have you, and this is just one of those great reminders of journalists who kind of just put themselves out there in order to make sure that the things that we absolutely need to hear about, reach us. Amy Goodman is the journalist in question here, and you come away from this documentary really with an extraordinary impressed by this person and what she's able to achieve.
1: And that film is Steal This Story, Please. And we're coming to the end of the show now. Well, the Italian Film Festival is screening now till Thursday the 15th of October at Palace Cinemas and at Cinema Nova.
2: Indeed.
1: Yeah, lots of screens there. And this is the 10th year of the Pacifica Film Festival, and it's showing all this weekend at ACME, and it's a celebration of Pacific stories and Pacific voices from around the world. And there are featured documentaries and short films in the 10th Pacifica Film Festival at ACME in Federation Square this afternoon and tomorrow. We're coming up to the end of the show now. Thank you, Christian, so much for joining us in the studio this morning. Christian Connolly, CEO of Cinema Nova. And next Saturday at 11 a.m, we'll have Monster Fest, which is also screening at Cinema Nova. Till then, this is Melinda O'Connor wishing you a very happy viewing. We've given you lots of ideas for the upcoming viewing. And stay tuned now for Showreel featuring Melbourne filmmaker Zoe Coldham on developing her first feature documentary, Fitzroy, A History of Protest and Activism. And of course, again, her short film was at Cinema Nova, wasn't it?
2: Gore Street, beautiful little documentary.
1: Fitzroy, yes. And she came into 3CR Studios, so it was a pleasure to have you too. There's so many films on. I wanted to ask you about Wild Horse 9, Martin McDonagh's next film.
2: Oh, my God, John Malkovich's Oscar. Yes, he's probably going to win the Oscar, so if you're into betting on the Oscars, put some money on John Goodman to go home with the statuette for Best Actor.
1: Okay, and that's Wild Horse 1. Okay, thanks, everybody, and we'll be back next week.
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7: All you've got to do now is pass the Australian culture test. Three simple questions, three correct answers,
8: you get all this
7: and
8: together?
7: You go through that doorway to the greatest little country in the world.
3: Good morning, everybody. This is Annie for Showreel, 3CR's look at the film and moving image industry in Australia, focused on Australian film. And we couldn't be more Australian. We're taking ourselves to Fitzroy, and we've got Zoe Coldham on in the studio, a live guest. How exciting. How are you, Zoe?
9: I'm great. Thanks, Annie. It's really good to be here. And 3CR is such an important part of Fitzroy's history. So it feels like a good partnership to be chatting this morning.
3: Yeah, I agree. Because, of course, you're in the process of doing a fundraising campaign for your new feature documentary, Fitzroy, A History of Protest and Activism. But before we get on to that, let's go back to the most recent short that you've been involved in, which is A History of Gore Street. Tell us about that.
9: Yeah, that's correct. So my new film, I guess, is an expansion of Gore Street, Fitzroy, which I produced, directed, wrote, edited, kind of did a lot of it myself in 2025.
3: Were you studying film, or is this something that you've done off your own bat?
9: No, I have studied film, and I've been in the industry for about 10 years. But this was very much a personal, almost like an artistic project of mine.
3: So what roles were you doing in that 10 years?
9: Over the 10 years was more just developing ideas around the film. I grew up on Gore Street, and my dad still lives there, which is very close to this studio.
3: Yeah, yeah, like Gore
9: Street's 20 meters.
3: Yeah, yeah.
9: And it's a suburb that has gone through various waves of change as it's been gentrified across the years. And so growing up, I saw the place that I lived just change beyond recognition over and over again. And I had certain neighbours or businesses that I held very dear to me that would move away because of housing prices increasing, or businesses would shut down. And I think from an early age as well, just being interested in documenting and photography and that sort of thing, this idea was probably just developing almost my entire life in a way. And then as I studied film, I would just write different notes, different reflections I had. And so probably for about, 8 years I was doing that. And then I got some funding from the City of Yarra arts grant in 2024, and I thought, okay, cool, this is an opportunity to actually put everything I've been thinking about into a piece of work.
3: And the reason why I asked you about your technical background, because part of this sort of program is that it's fascinating to me how people practically arrive at their artistic fulfillment effectively. That's what you're doing. So you've learned, you went to film school, did you?
9: I did, yeah.
3: Yeah, and so you learned all that range of technical skill. And you've also, I would imagine, created a coterie of people who are interested in your project.
9: Yeah, it's true. I think it's such an interesting thing to explore, is how people get to their creative process or their method. I think maybe when you're in film school, you think you're going to study and then you're going to come out and you're going to make your, you know, magnum opus, wonderful piece of work straight away. But it doesn't really work like that. You kind of have to build experience in the technical side, but then also develop your voice. And I think it takes a lot of time. And I probably beat myself up about it a lot in my early 20s, thinking, oh, you know, I haven't made anything yet. But over that time, I started a business in you know, filmmaking and photography. I actually had a whole, you know, series of 3 years where I was shooting a lot of weddings, which is seems completely different, but in a way, weddings prepare you for being really quick to notice shifts in things that are happening, in, you know, you have to capture emotion of a day, and that actually really prepared me for the filmmaking I do now. So by the time I was ready to tell this story in the sense of the story being ready and the way I wanted to tell it, I also had 10 years of technical experience that I could just bring. I knew how to use a camera. I knew how to edit because I'd had so many years editing for different production companies. So I remember in my mid-20s when I was feeling really lost, a different artist who's an amazing artist that works with floral designs, she said to me, just keep chasing, following what you're interested in, just keep following it and you'll finally get there. And she was right. Like, you end up where you end up and you think, oh yeah, everything that I was doing has led to this point.
3: Yeah. And actually, I mean, it's like when people talk about writing a memoir, very difficult to actually externalize your personal experience. And I mean, I know that doing a film is not the same as doing audio, although they're married together. But just the experience I've had over time collecting audio histories has led me to have this great appreciation for the way people tell a story. And so making a film, like, I mean, you made a short called about Gore Street. Now, that's a big challenge, actually, to tell a story about in a short form film around something that's about your internal life as well as external life of other people. How did you approach that?
9: That's a great question.
3: Well, I mean, it's everything that you've been doing.
9: I had to have limitations in which parts of the story I would tell, because if I was going to tell the whole history of Gore Street, it would go for 4 hours. And there were a lot of people in the street that wanted me to kind of tell the entire history, but I couldn't do that. And it also wasn't really the way that I wanted to tell the story. For me, the film is about the idea of home. And what constitutes a home? Is it just a building? Is it a place? Is it a feeling? Is it the people you connect with? So that was kind of like my guiding, that's what guided me through the storytelling. I then basically thread together interviews from different people on the street. And so it's very much their story and their ideas of home, and then linked to my personal experience of home on Gore Street as well. And it's also linked to a very personal part of that experience of my home in Gore Street, which was losing my mum and the grief behind that, and then linking the grief of that with change and a suburb changing and the idea of loss and losing things and an uncomfortability with loss. So I think, yeah, there was a lot in it. And
3: that's the thing about film, isn't it? The visual shorthand allows the emotional self
9: exactly
3: to expose.
9: I think that is how I express myself. Some person might write a memoir, someone might write a song, an essay. I make a film. And in a way, it's a really long way of expressing myself. Sometimes I wish I could just write a song and get it out. But what I realized in making this was filmmaking is the way that I express how I feel. Like, it has to come with writing and with visuals attached, because I think I'm a very visual person and I also experience the world in emotions too. And to capture an emotion, for me, I feel you need, audio, musical elements, visuals, and then words. For me, that's how I express it.
3: And time and motion. This is the thing about film too. Time encapsulated or telescoped, which is weird in itself.
9: Yeah, you mean like capturing a moment and preserving it? Well, yeah,
3: it's like you said about weddings. Now, weddings have a long tail, generally speaking. No, but, you know, leading up to them, then the thing happening, and then how it's appreciated later when they look at the footage of the event.
9: Mm.
3: But the person watching it from the outside has to be aware of their facial, emotional selves, and all the things, as well as the drama that is inherent in the affair. And it's the same with a film.
9: Yes.
3: You're aware of the audience at the same time, but there's a lot of time that happens before you can telescope it into the film.
9: Yes, that's true. And that was a big part of the editing process. A lot of the interviews I did were very long, and the residents on Gore Street told me a lot about the history. But in the end, I just captured, I put in the edit, almost like anecdotes, just moments in time, and then piece them together, and it kind of tells a story of, I guess the drama of the street. And there was a lot of drama. There was, there's been murders on Gore Street. There's been,
3: there were brothels on Gore Street.
9: Brothels on Gore Street. Yeah, there was Russian migrants that would get together in a place called Russian House, and they'd celebrate their culture through dance or plays, and they have a library there of Russian books. There's Aboriginal people that met at the Builder's Arms pub, and they actually found family there that they'd lost through stolen generations. Or Mother Teresa set up the Sisters of Charity mission.
3: And they're still there.
9: They're still there. And so actually, as I was making it, I knew the street had interesting characters, but it was became even more remarkable than I thought. And it actually, I felt, painted a picture of Fitzroy, this place that is incredibly diverse. And because of that, has, I guess, had different groups of people that were needed to fight for, you know, through poverty or oppression, things like that. And the film actually touches on that gently. And that's why I thought, okay, now I've kind of established this theme, I want to expand it and make a bigger film, Fitzroy as a whole and its history of this theme of resistance and activism and strong community action and self-expression. And I think it's formed a really strong identity in Fitzroy, and it's very important that well, it's important to me, and I'm sure a lot of people that live in Fitzroy, that doesn't get lost as we continue to develop and gentrify.
3: We're talking with Zoe Coldham about her film that she's in the process of getting off the ground, called Fitzroy, A History of Protest and Activism. You're on 3CR, your community radio station, and you're with Annie. But before we go on, we'll hear from the wonderful Rod Quantock.
8: 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Hi, I'm Rod Quantock, and you're listening to Fill in the Dots. 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Why do I have to tell you who you're listening to? 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You're listening to, yes, Fill in the 3CR Community Radio. You got it right. You've won a giraffe. 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It's a vital part of our media landscape, and I'd encourage you to get a hacksaw, an oxyacetylene torch, and go up to the Dandenongs and bring down all those broadcast towers that aren't 3CR's towers, and let's make 3CR the only source of information to an information-starved, dumbed-down Australian community. Written, authorised and spoken by Neil Mitchell.
3: Yes, that's right. You're on 3CR Community Radio with Annie on Showreel. And as I said, we're having a chat with filmmaker Zoe Coldham about her new film, which is in progress, Fitzroy, A History of Protest and Activism. And one of the things, I actually recently walked down Gore Street, not thinking about your film or anything, but just on purpose, walking down and in a purposeful way, and started to realise, I mean, I've had a connection to this suburb for quite a long time because I'm an elderly person now. But, you know, for a long time, probably 40 years, I've been frequenting this place. But I was walking along Gore Street and realising how beautiful some of the buildings are. And I started to take photographs of them purely because they were so odd and unusual. And one of the things that is about Fitzroy in particular is that it's grand but human scale. It's human scale, and we're in the midst of a time of atomization and separation of people and trying to prize people out of their community and their humanness. And doing an investigation of this suburb is a fine thing to do, and to do it in the lens of protest and activism. You've got a lot of material to work with.
9: Yeah, I have a lot of material to work with, and I'm collecting a lot as I go as well.
3: Is it like picking up the stones and feeling them to see which one might fit into the process that you're making?
9: Yeah, that's actually a really good way to put it. I think we've just started a local campaign to collect stories, so you'll see posters around Fitzroy that say, do you have a story about Fitzroy's history? And there's like a QR code that people can submit stories. And there's going to be so many that come through, and I think that's, you have to kind of place them all together and choose which ones you think are going to tell the whole picture without including everything in it. It's interesting what you said about the buildings as well and them all being different, because I want to include that in the way that I visually represent this film. There's so many layers in this suburb. And on those layers, I know people say, oh, graffiti tours of Fitzroy and that sort of thing. It's a bit like, whatever. But it's true. Like, you might see some words of protest that are from many years ago, and then maybe like some art that was done by a very prominent artist. So hopefully, like, sometimes, I mean, in Collingwood, there's a Keith Haring mural. He lived on Napier Street while he was painting that. And I think if you look, there's just a lot of layers of history on the walls in Fitzroy, but also in the buildings and the different styles of architecture. And in the 70s, there was a Slum Reclamation Act, or the 50s, sorry, and they wanted to just knock all the buildings down for commission housing, and that would have been a tragedy. And there were some beautiful terrace houses just, you know, 5-10 metres from here that they did knock down. So there's just so much in the people, but also the buildings. And I intend to capture that without capturing all of it.
3: No, but it's a good way to trawl through and to come across things. So, for example, the big battle to stop the tunnel taking away Alexander Parade, for example, and No Tunnel, No Way. That's a major battle from, you know. So, I mean, there are other major battles as well that people will be aware of that are important to include, I presume, and ones that come to mind. Even down to... I remember in the 80s there was the long struggle for East Timor, and the East Timorese, the office for to fight for independence for East Timor used to be a little building just along Gertrude Street, which is no longer there.
9: Yeah.
3: But it's funny how time seems timeless. I can remember being in my school uniform waiting on the on Brunswick Street on the opposite side of the window that had the flying trapeze picture on the glass.
9: I would love to include the flying trapeze in this story.
3: I just, you know, these wonderful, the fact that the Metropole, which is now a... post office being across the road at the time when I saw it, it was still a pub, and the Rob Roy, which is now the Workers Club, and they used to, this is actually the most disturbing story about the Rob Roy walking past it, and there were girls in skimpy clothes dancing on the tables.
9: I mean,
3: in its last throes, they were obviously thinking that they could get more punters in. And Rob Roy and the Metropole Pet Drunks used to stand on the corners and harass each other across on the corner. The great days.
9: Yeah. There's very large, I mean, aside from that, there's very large examples of activism, like the fight against the tunnel, like you said. There's also the fight to save the Fitzroy Pool.
3: Oh, yeah, very big.
9: Which some, you know, older generations might know about, but younger people I don't think often have heard about.
3: And there was a lot of art around.
9: So much art. And I guess the story goes Jeff Kennett deemed that the pool wasn't financially viable and he wanted to demolish it to make way for apartment blocks. And there was a huge resistance from the community and it got everyone involved.
3: Yeah.
9: There was Kaz Cook who made all the amazing art for the posters. But then they also linked in the schools. So my primary school, Fitzroy Primary School and Sacred Heart and North Fitzroy, they all came down one day and tied little ribbons to the gate to show their love for the pool. And then comedian John Clark, who used to live around
3: the
9: corner.
3: John Clark.
9: He was an important part of that campaign. And they actually staked out the pool's offices while they were closed. And that was the headquarters. And it just got everyone involved. And it culminated in 3,000 people walking down Brunswick Street protesting to save the pool and then actually getting into the drained pool. And it was a national story and it was successful.
3: Yeah.
9: And the pool's still there. And it is such a beautiful story of basically when they opened the pool, when they first originally opened the pool, they had like a boat that went in to kind of like signify the opening. And then when the pool, the Save the Pool campaign was successful, they celebrated by bringing a boat into it again. And apparently the noise of the children cheering was just so like celebratory. And it just gives me goosebumps that was just the Fitzroy that I grew up in. This feeling that you could resist and be successful and you could do it in a way that was creative and built community and connection. And that's big example. The freeway was another great example. But then there's like small examples of activism as well. Maybe the Timor story that you put forward.
3: It's really just that, that's part of where the 3CR and it's on to ongoing activism. I recently did an interview with one of the he's a doctor, you know. Now, but at that time, he spent a lot of time working on the East Timor fight.
9: Yeah.
3: Peter Job, and he was talking about how he's written a history around the whole activism of it. How at the time nobody nobody took any notice of what they were doing. You know, acted as if the people fighting for East Timor's freedom were crazies and fools and all that. But people just persisted and persisted and persisted. In the end, they were on the right side of history. And there are battles of that sort on a continuous basis.
9: Yeah, absolutely. Large and small scale.
3: Large and small scale.
9: Yeah.
3: And so we should really get down to the nits and nuts and bolts as we're coming to the end of the program about people needing to support your project.
9: Yes. So, as I said, we've launched a campaign to collect stories and archive, which includes images and video. There's some great stuff out there, but I think a lot of it would be held within the community. So any archive that people have of Fitzroy in any era, really, 60s, 70s, 80s, 90s, I'm very interested in collecting that. And I guess as well, it's worth mentioning that part of the campaign, yes. So as I said, we've launched a campaign to collect stories and archive, which includes images and video. There's some great stuff out there, but I think a lot of it would be held within the community. So any archive that people have of Fitzroy in any era, really, 60s, 70s.

0: So there'll be a lot of interviews, post-production, all of that stuff that needs to happen. So yeah, if anyone feels like donating any amount of money, we have a, the campaign is up on the Australian Cultural Fund. You can just Google Fitzroy, a history of protest and activism, and it's there.
1: Yeah, fantastic. So you've come to 3CR, which is a perfect place to begin. I mean, I know that there's been a lot of work done in small places. Like, for example, there was a film not very long ago about, I can't even remember the name of it, but about the hotel that the in Moore Street where people used to come. They had to be the right sort of people to be allowed to go and stay there. But that woman has recently gone to open a hotel near Castlemaine. That's a historical presentation of Fitzroy in a light that's very particular, right?
0: Yeah.
1: Lots of material out there. People have been documenting this place because it's extraordinary and unusual. But actually, let's hope it's a bit of a virus that what happens in Fitzroy and what you present in your film actually becomes contagious, because it would be so much more human to have more Fitzroys, if you ask me.
0: Yeah, yeah, I absolutely agree. And I think, there's so much amazing historical recording that's been done about this suburb, and I hope to be able to bring it together into one film that really celebrates that spirit of resistance, because at the moment it's so important that we keep doing that, but doing it in a way that connects us rather than isolates and silos us. And I'm so excited to keep uncovering these stories.
1: Thanks very much for coming in, Zoe.
0: Thank you.
1: Yeah. Coming up next is Published or Not, and on the podcast we'll put the links to where you can donate, or you can perhaps share some of your stories. We'll go out with The Other Side, The Ought Rivers.

0: Victor, Lucas Kakajanis from RAFU, and Craig Johnston, a rank and file CFMAU member, for a Defend the Unions, Defend the CFMAU public meeting.
1: 6 p.m. Wednesday, October the 14th, MUA Hall, Island Street, West Melbourne.
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0: After 2 years of relentless assault by hostile governments and sensationalist media, the CFMEU now faces a Royal Commission. Meanwhile, unions that actually defend their members, like RAFU, are fighting legislative oblivion. What can militant unionists expect as Victoria goes to election later this year?
1: Join Nigel Davies from Kaiser

0: Good afternoon, listeners. This is the Dogs Program. The Australian Council for Defence of Government Schools are here every Saturday at 12 noon to defend and to promote public education. And we do like to keep you up to date with what's happening. And this week we'll be talking about PISA results, the OECD results around the world. And Australia came in about 10th. But everybody is in fact down around the world this year. And we'll be also talking about our teachers, because the teachers are what are propping up our public education system at the moment, which is underfunded by our Labor governments, and our private schools are overfunded still, all this time later. But let's start, shall we, with Andy and the PISA results, which show a very deep inequality for Australian schools.
1: Thanks, Jean. PISA results show deep inequality for Australian schools. The OECD Programme for International Student Assessment, PISA, results released today have provided a stark picture of the inequality present in Australia's education system. The OECD's PISA assessment measures the ability of 15-year-olds to apply their knowledge and skills in reading, mathematics and science to real-world challenges. Australia continues to perform above the OECD average. However, AEU Federal President Corinna Haythorpe said inequity in learning environments and infrastructure, teacher workforce shortages and diversity are creating barriers for some students. It's important to look beyond simplistic rankings with PISA, Ms. Haythorpe said. It is a significant data set that shows the strong connection between prioritising equity in education and its link to educational outcomes for students. These figures show Australia has an unacceptably large gap between socioeconomically advantaged and disadvantaged students, with a higher proportion of students from lower socioeconomic backgrounds attending public schools. The Australian Council for Educational Research, who manages PISA in Australia, has reported that differences between school sectors become substantially smaller when taking differences in socioeconomic background into account. PISA key findings. Inequity in learning environments and infrastructure. 24% of students were in schools where a lack of physical infrastructure was perceived to hinder instruction. 9% of students in Australia attended schools whose principals reported that a lack of educational material existed. Teacher workforce shortages. 49% of students in Australia were in schools whose principals reported that instruction was hindered by a lack of teaching staff, and the OECD average is 39%. Teacher shortages are more than three times higher in public low SES schools, 74%, compared to high SES schools, 20%. Diversity of student cohort. A higher proportion of students from lower socioeconomic backgrounds attended public schools, 34%, compared with Catholic schools, 17%, and independent schools, 13%. 14% of Australian students are first-generation immigrants, compared to 8% across the OECD on average. AI and chatbot tools. Australian students are more likely to be learning to assess AI content in class, 88%, compared to the OECD average of 63%. In Australia, 50% of students reported using AI chatbots to help them learn at least once a week. AEU Federal President Corinna Haythorpe said the PISA results demonstrate why investment must be directed towards measures that improve educational equity, teacher and student wellbeing, and student outcomes. Teachers are dealing with increasing complexity in classrooms, with growth in inequity, and students with diverse needs requiring additional supports, Ms. Haythorpe said. We see countries like Estonia that prioritise school funding, respect teachers and teaching as a profession, and show a strong commitment to public education, have made significant advances in their results. Australia's education system must meet the needs of every child, regardless of their background or circumstances. All governments must ensure that public school investment is properly targeted, students get the teaching and learning support they need, and teachers get the support and respect they deserve. And back to you, Jean.
0: Well, thank you, Andy. And of course, if anything's wrong these days, then we have to blame the internet, don't we? We have to blame AI. And that's exactly what Jason Clare did when the PISA results came in. Let's hear from Dale.
2: Thanks, Jean. This is an article from The Educator by Brett Hennebury. PISA 2025 results show digital detox needed, says Jason Clare. The more kids use screens, the more their results decline, Federal Education Minister Jason Clare has warned after Australian students recorded their worst ever scores in maths and reading. The results from the 2025 Program for International Student Assessment, or PISA, assessment, released in early September, showed that Australian high school students' results in these two critical domains have hit their lowest point on record, continuing a 20-year decline. There were some green shoots in the domain of science, however, with Australian students achieving a mean score of 509 points, significantly higher than the OECD average of 482 points. Australian students performed best in learning in the digital world, a domain measuring how well young people learn in technology-rich environments. They scored 532 points against an OECD average of 500, with more than 75% meeting the national proficient standard, suggesting Australian students continue to fare well in digital age learning and problem solving. Digital skills still matter, but so does balance. PISA data shows the more kids are online, the more their results decline, Clare said, following the release of the data. Other tests like TIMSS, PIRLS, and previous PISA rounds showed the same thing. Students who use screens a lot score lower than those who don't. However, Clare said this doesn't mean that there's no place for technology in schools. Students need to learn digital skills, including how to use and how not to use AI. But it does point to the need to wind back the amount of screen time in schools, a digital detox. Clare said this issue will be on the agenda when education ministers next meet in October. OECD Secretary General Matthias Cormann said PISA 2025 shows that reversing declines in student performance is urgent. In reading, increased digitalisation, longer screen time, and falling rates of reading for enjoyment have coincided with weaker literacy outcomes, Cormann said. Countries with the largest declines in reading also tended to record the largest drops in mathematics and science. Cormann said the most successful education systems focus on fewer areas in greater depth, invest in teachers, engage parents, and provide targeted support for the students and schools that need it the most. Technology and AI can strengthen learning and help prepare young people for the future, but only when used purposefully and not as a substitute for attention, effort, and understanding. Equity is the bigger picture. AEU Federal President Corinna Haythorpe said while Australia continues to perform above OECD rankings, inequity in learning environments and infrastructure, teacher workforce shortages and diversity are creating barriers for some students. It's important to look beyond simplistic rankings with PISA, Haythorpe said. It is a significant data set that shows the strong connection between prioritising equity in education and its link to educational outcomes for students. These figures show Australia has an unacceptably large gap between socioeconomically advantaged and disadvantaged students, with a higher proportion of students from lower socioeconomic backgrounds attending public schools. The Australian Council for Education Research, who manages PISA in Australia, has reported that differences between school sectors become substantially smaller when taking differences in socioeconomic background into account. Nearly a quarter, 24%, of students were in schools where a lack of physical infrastructure was perceived to hinder instruction, while 9% of students in Australia attended schools whose principals reported a lack of educational material. Teacher shortages were an equally pressing issue. Almost half, 49%, of Australian students are in schools whose principals say a lack of teaching staff is hindering instruction, well above the OECD average of 39%. And the burden isn't shared evenly. Teacher shortages are more than three times as common in low socioeconomic status public schools, affecting 74% of students compared to just 20% in high SES schools. This disparity reflects a broader divide in the makeup of Australia's student cohorts. The greater proportion of students from lower socioeconomic backgrounds attend public schools, 34%, than Catholic, 17%, or independent schools, 13%. Australia's student population is also increasingly diverse, with 14% of students classified as first-generation immigrants, compared to just 8% across the OECD average. Haythorpe said the PISA results demonstrate why investment must be directed towards measures that improve educational equity, teacher and student well-being, and student outcomes. Teachers are dealing with increasing complexity in classrooms, with growth in inequity and students with diverse needs requiring additional supports, Haythorpe said. We see countries like Estonia that prioritise school funding, respect teachers and teaching as a profession, and show a strong commitment to public education have made significant advances in their results. Haythorpe said Australia's education system must meet the needs of every child, regardless of their background or circumstances. All governments must ensure that public school investment is properly targeted, students get the teaching and learning support they need, and teachers get the support and respect they deserve. Back to you, Jean.
0: Well, so Jason Clare has spoken and the New South Wales politicians have reacted, putting strict caps on screen time in classrooms. Let's hear from Andy again.
1: Thanks, Jean. New South Wales to put strict caps on screen time in classrooms while pushing for pen and paper learning. Screen limits will become mandatory in New South Wales schools from 2028, as Federal Education Minister says students may need a digital detox. The New South Wales government has announced it will implement limits on screen time in public school classrooms and push for students to take part in daily pen and paper learning. The state's new regulations follow a similar announcement from the Victorian government and suggestions by the Federal Education Minister, Jason Clare, that students might need a digital detox. Under the new regulations, kindergarten to year 2 students will be restricted to 15 minutes per day of learning on individual student devices, such as tablets or laptops. Older children will be allowed additional time, up to 30 minutes a day for students in years 3 and 4, and 45 minutes for years 5 and 6. High school students will have restrictions based on their individual subject. In years 7 to 10, the use of personal digital devices will be limited to a quarter of subject time. Senior high school students will be allowed to use devices for up to half their learning time. The government also says there would be new guidelines that limit the use of screens for homework, including not recommending any such use for children younger than year 5. Guidelines will also recommend a minimum of 1 hour a day be devoted to pen and paper learning. The screen limits will be recommended next year and become mandatory in New South Wales schools from 2028. The State Education Minister, Prue Carr, said the government's research is telling us that excessive screen use is a problem. She said parents wanted screens to be used intentionally rather than as a default. An entire generation of students is increasingly living in an online world, Carr said. We have a responsibility to ensure their health and education isn't impacted by excessive screen use. We have already seen positive results from our ban on mobile phones, with fewer distractions in class and improved engagement. When the research is telling us students are spending as much as 7 hours a day on screens, and we are seeing reading and writing skills go backwards for a whole generation of children, we have to act. The government announcement included a statement by the state's chief paediatrician, Dr. Helen Goodwin, who said too much time on screens impacts important daily activities that support healthy growth and development. In a statement, the government said digital literacy would remain a part of the curriculum, but that the policy aimed to reduce the cumulative impact of screen time on students' development. Screen limits have been pushed by some teacher and parent groups. Back to you, Jean.
0: Well, thank you very much. So the politicians are blaming the internet, but of course what we want is more money for our public schools. But the money is going out in the leaky sieve to the private schools, but it's also going out to something that we may never see, which are the AUKUS submarines. And the New South Wales Teachers Federation have a better idea on how that AUKUS money could be spent. Let's hear from Dar.
2: Thanks, Jean. This is an article from the New South Wales Teachers Federation magazine. AUKUS money can be better spent. A $368 billion plus commitment to nuclear-powered attack submarines is the wrong use of our taxes, Federation Deputy President Natasha Watt said, addressing the Sydney hearing of the Independent Public Inquiry examining the security partnership between Australia, the United Kingdom and the United States. AUKUS. As teachers, we work daily with the consequences of underinvestment in public services, Ms. Watt told the inquiry, coordinated by the Australian Peace and Security Forum. Public schools not fully funded. Teachers in public education systems know that schools are not yet at the minimum schooling resource standard reported back in 2011 as part of the Gonski Review. Public schools in New South Wales will reach the minimum standard in 2034. That's 23 years to fund public schools at the minimum level required. Lack of ongoing capital works funding. Ms. Watt lamented there is also no ongoing capital funding program for public schools. Our students deserve quality school buildings regardless of their location, their setting, and their context, she said. This must always be properly funded. Our submission calls out that there is a $5.4 billion funding gap in 2023 alone between the non-government and the government sector on school infrastructure, which is an outrage. Skills crisis and TAFE infrastructure. New South Wales Teachers Federation TAFE lead organiser Kelly Marks told the AUKUS public inquiry panel about the urgent and necessary need for enough qualified TAFE teachers and industry standard equipment for their students. There are not enough electricians in the training pipeline to enable us to meet net zero greenhouse gas emission targets, and we have a shortage of TAFE teachers qualified to train the next generation, Ms. Marks said. Other skills shortages include nurses, plumbers, bricklayers, and early childhood educators, critical skills for a functioning economy and society that deserve the full attention of governments, not a $368 billion disgrace that benefits nobody but the interests of the United States government and those who stand to profit. The AUKUS agreement is an answer to the question that nobody asked. It is a solution to a problem that doesn't exist. And why does that matter? It matters not just because we believe it's a dangerous exercise, but also because there are real challenges that citizens are facing here in New South Wales, the solutions to which require significant sustained investment from governments. AUKUS is a distraction from the real crises, the housing crisis, the climate crisis, and the skills shortage crisis. Ms. Marks read a statement from the Federation's Aboriginal members, which stated Aboriginal and Torres Strait Islander peoples in Australia are against the impositions of foreign military bases, nuclear waste, pollution and war on ceremonial lands and traditional lands and waters. Port Kembla is no place for a nuclear base, not here, not anywhere. In May, a secret New South Wales government report suggested that Port Kembla had been identified as the preferred and most cost-effective East Coast location for an AUKUS nuclear-powered submarine base. The option of Newcastle as the location remains open. Illawarra Teachers Association has passed a number of motions regarding AUKUS and has written to Federal Cunningham MP Alison Burns, expressing opposition to any plans to build a proposed nuclear submarine base at Port Kembla or anywhere else. On the 8th of August, Federation Deputy President Natasha Watt and Illawarra Teachers Association President Elizabeth Scott attended Newcastle Beginning Teachers Conference. As a gesture of solidarity, Elizabeth, on behalf of the Illawarra Teachers Association, presented No Place for a Nuclear Base campaign t-shirts to executive members and peace contacts from several local associations. The Hunter Region activists wore the t-shirts to a rally on the afternoon of the 11th of August at the AUKUS Public Inquiry in Newcastle. On the 12th of August, Federation members joined members of other unions and local community groups, including Wollongong Against War and Nukes, and at the AUKUS Public public inquiry hearing in Wollongong. That afternoon, South Coast Labor Council Secretary Arthur Roris took two of the commissioners, Peter Garrett and Karina Lester, on a tour of Port Kembla. Federation members, representatives of other unions and local community members gathered opposite Port Kembla Public School and nearby Five Islands Secondary College. Both public schools are located within a kilometre of the port. Peace is everyone's business. Elizabeth told the August Council, "We are battling a global power. This is everyone's business. Please make it your Teachers Association's business. Move a motion, write to your local federal member of parliament, invite a guest speaker to a meeting, for example. Educate yourselves on the issue. Peace is everyone's business." Back to you, Jean.
0: Well, that's all very interesting. We hope you found it interesting. So let's have a break.
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0: Well, we hope you're still listening to the Dogs program. Teachers are very important to anybody who's interested in public education. We should look after our teachers. And there was a big survey done. So now we're going to hear more about that from Dale.
2: Thanks, Jean. This is an article by Brett Hennebury. A deep dive inside Australia's biggest teacher survey and what it means for education in 2027. The classrooms that run smoothest tend to have one thing in common, a teacher who's had a real say in how things are done. And as Australian schools juggle an ever-growing list of complex, exhausting demands, it's the people on the ground who are best placed to work out what they need next. But no policy document can solve that on its own. It's about building a profession that can keep up with everything being asked of it. Each year, the Australian Teacher Workforce Survey provides deep insights from teachers about the professional learning they need to support all learners to grow. 50,000 voices and one clear message. Last year, close to 50,000 teachers completed the survey, providing a national picture of their experiences of the profession, including the need for professional learning. AITSL's data tells us that in these times of rapid change, teachers want professional learning that is relevant to their individual needs and, importantly, gives them opportunities to apply what they learn in practice, AITSL CEO Tim Bullard told The Educator. As we look towards 2027, the challenge is less about identifying a single professional development area of focus and more about ensuring teachers have access to timely, relevant, and practical support that responds to their particular context, career stage, and cohort of learners. Bullard said one technology in particular is forcing that shift faster than any other. AI is certainly an immediate area of rapid change and immediate focus, and systems and sectors are working hard to provide professional development and supports to help teachers navigate its use, both in relation to their role as a teacher, but also its use by learners, he said. The priority here is not to assume that because the technology can do something, it should. Instead, we must make evidence-informed judgments about whether the use of AI and other technologies will amplify or detract from quality teaching and learning, recognising that teachers and leaders must continue to be able to exercise their professional judgment and maintain the human relationship between teacher and learner that we know is so important. Where the money went and what's still missing. In a 2025 interview with The Educator, Bullard flagged workload reduction pilots and the Workload Reduction Fund, a national initiative that has provided $30 million towards 26 pilot programs across all states and territories, as proof the data was translating into action. But a year on, teachers still rate large workloads as the main factor pushing them out the door. When asked what has actually landed in schools from those pilots and what hasn't, Bullard noted that a school's success is not measured by workload, but by the space created for meaningful connection between a teacher and their learners. Workload is a genuine and persistent concern for the profession, and we must continue to listen carefully to what teachers are telling us, he said. The conversations I've had with teachers and leaders reinforce that they want to spend their time on the work that matters most: teaching, planning, collaborating, providing meaningful feedback, and supporting children and young people. Some of the Workload Reduction Fund pilots were completed over the 2023 to 25 period, while others will be completed in 2026 to 27, he said. Bullard said the pilots target four areas: cutting administrative load through support staff, AI for routine tasks and digitalised forms, freeing up time for lesson prep and marking via curriculum resources and AI-assisted marking, easing the burden of parent and community engagement, and supporting mentors of incoming teachers. The value of workload reduction pilots and initiatives such as Workload Reduction Fund is that they test what makes a practical difference in real school settings. But pilots are only the beginning, he said. The critical question is how the lessons from that work are translated into sustainable changes in the everyday life of schools and other learning environments, and so it's early days in this regard. Bullard said there is no single solution to a challenge as complex as workload, however, and it's important to recognise that many of its causes sit outside the control of state and territory education departments, systems, sectors, or schools. Over the past decade, many policy interventions to address important matters such as food security, increasing instances of family violence, changes to work safety legislation, increasing instances of poor mental health in children and young people, family disruption, and increased child safety notifications have all been channeled through schools and other learning environments, he said. Whilst the fact that most children and young people are known to or are attending a school, meaning supports, initiatives, and approaches delivered through them, makes sense, each has an impact on the time available in a week for teachers and school leaders to focus on teaching and learning. Bullard said it comes down to one confronting question schools can no longer avoid. With an average of 25 hours per week that a teacher and learner are together, an important question becomes, how do we as a community take shared responsibility for supporting children and young people's safety and well-being and allowing teachers to focus on high-quality teaching and strong professional relationships? The blind spot at the centre of the AI rollout. As schools rush to embed AI into everyday practice, Bullard cautions against assuming national survey data can fully capture how teachers are experiencing this shift, pointing to something more fundamental that no algorithm can measure. In an era of rapid technological transformation, the most vital component of the classroom remains the one thing an algorithm cannot replicate: the human heart of teaching, he said. The ATWD provides important national insights into the experience of teachers and leaders, but we should always be clear about what the data can and cannot tell us. Bullard said the current ATWD data offers a useful picture of teachers' broader professional learning experiences, including whether professional learning is aligned to their needs and whether they have opportunities to apply it. However, the June 2026 National Trends publication does not specifically capture teachers' views, confidence, or professional learning needs in relation to AI, he noted. AI is referenced in the report in relation to workload reduction fund pilots, including the use of AI for administrative tasks and marking, but this is not survey data about teachers' experience with AI, he said. There's an opportunity to build a stronger evidence base around how teachers are navigating AI, what support they need, and how professional learning can help them use these tools effectively while maintaining the quality of teaching and learning. Bullard said AI literacy is not simply about knowing how to use a particular tool. It's about having the professional judgment to understand where AI can add value, where its limitations and risks lie, and how it can be used in a way that protects the relationship between teachers and children and young people, he said. Survey data can help us understand teachers' confidence, concerns, and appetite for professional learning related to AI. However, Bullard said this data may not fully capture the quality, relevance, or impact of that learning, noting that there is an important difference between attending an AI session and being able to use AI safely, ethically, and effectively in practice. Teaching is fundamentally a human endeavor. AI can generate content and identify patterns, but it cannot replace a teacher's knowledge of children and young people, their understanding of context, or the trust that enables learning, he said. A teacher must be able to understand, review, and stand behind any content, feedback, assessment, or decision supported by AI. Bullard cautions that while the ATWD is an important source of workforce intelligence, a more complete picture of AI-related professional learning, including its application and its effect on teaching workload and equity, is needed. The principle is simple. Use AI to create more time for teaching, but never outsource the relationships, professional judgment, or accountability that define great teaching. A growing body of research shows that middle teachers have become the profession's shock absorbers. Mentoring staff, managing AI rollout, and holding the workload line all at once. Yet Bullard argues the real question is whether the systems around them have kept pace with what the job now demands. Middle teachers are carrying significant and increasingly complex responsibilities, not just delivering strategy, but shaping how schools navigate change, support people, and respond to the demands of a rapidly changing profession, he said. Middle teachers are critical to the success of any focus of improvement in a school or other learning environment because they can carry the responsibility of turning strategic intent into day-to-day practice. They support teachers, lead professional learning, and connect school priorities with what's happening in classrooms. Bullard said AITSL's workforce data shows that middle teachers are balancing a broad range of responsibilities, including student interactions, administrative and leadership tasks, and teaching responsibilities such as marking and lesson planning. The data also shows that 16 to 30% of middle leaders, depending on school type, report spending 10 or more hours a week on instructional leadership, he said. This highlights the breadth of the middle leader role and the different demands they are balancing across their schools. Bullard said middle leaders should not be expected to implement improvement alone, whether it relates to AI, curriculum, workload, or any other priority. Strong leaders distribute leadership, create the conditions for staff to work together, and support colleagues to share expertise, he said, adding that AITSL's Australian Professional Standards for Middle Leaders provide a common language for this work. Our Leading Through Standards resources are designed to support the practical use of the standards in real school settings. Bullard said support for middle leaders extends well beyond data collection alone. To ensure these resources keep pace with the modern classroom, we rely on the Australian Teacher Workforce Survey to shed light on the specific challenges middle leaders face, from managing intensifying workloads to navigating new technologies, he said. Middle leaders can access the Australian Professional Standards for Middle Leaders tools and resources on our website. Bullard said he would also encourage middle leaders to look out for the Phase 2 consultation period of the teacher standards opening in November 2026. We really value their insights, not only from being a teacher, but from the important work that they do to build the capacity of other teachers in their school. Teaching's new front door. With career changes and older entrants reshaping who becomes a teacher, Bullard says professional learning can no longer assume everyone arrives via the same four-year pathway, insisting growth opportunities must adapt to meet leaders wherever they've come from. The teaching profession is changing, and professional growth needs to meet teachers where they are, whatever their pathways, experience, or stage of career, he said. Professional growth must be accessible and relevant to teachers and leaders at every stage of their careers. Bullard said that includes people who are entering teaching through a career change pathway, as well as teachers who begin their careers later in life. Australia already has highly capable teachers. The community is built on the expertise, experience, and professional commitment they bring, while ensuring that support responds to their current circumstances, he said. The Australian Professional Standards for Teachers provides a shared foundation for practice, development, and career progression, regardless of the pathway someone took into the profession. Bullard said a career changer may bring valuable professional experiences from another field, while an early career teacher may need support to establish strong foundations in practice. Both need access to mentoring, feedback, and opportunities to learn with and from colleagues. Professional growth should be part of the everyday work of schools, not something confined to occasional professional development days, he said. Bullard said the latest ATWD national trends data gives us reason for confidence while also reminding us of where support is needed. With 65% of teachers bringing more than 10 or more years of experience, the profession has a strong base of expertise, he said. The fact that 52% of non-teaching registered teachers who were also not on leave are willing to return also points to a practical opportunity. If we create the right conditions, we can bring experienced people back into the classrooms. Looking to 2027, Bullard says the survey's real value lies in finally putting hard numbers behind what staff rooms have long suspected, that no two teaching experiences are the same, and support needs to reflect that. The ATWD provides the profession with a voice at the table to Australia's decision makers in education, helping them to understand what all teachers need to thrive so that learners grow, he said. The key thing that the data clearly demonstrates is that the teaching profession is not homogenous. Depending on career stage, geographic location, and school type, teachers experience different stresses and supports. Bullard said the interrelationships between teacher attributes and their experience of being a teacher is a particularly powerful part of the data. It allows us to understand what amplifies or detracts from a teacher's professional experience, showing the relationship between the conditions in which the teachers work, the support they receive, and their decision to stay and grow in the profession, he said. Moving forward, I would like to see stronger evidence about whether purposeful professional learning contributes to teacher well-being, retention, and improved practice. Bullard said he would also like to understand whether teachers feel equipped to navigate change, including new technologies such as AI, without losing sight of what makes teaching effective. This has, again, been a year of rapid change, and we need to recognise that as the role of teachers continues to evolve to meet the changing needs of learners, so too must the ways in which teachers are supported, he said. That is the evidence schools and systems need. It will help us focus on initiatives where it has the greatest impact and ensures that professional learning remains a practical part of the everyday work of the profession. Bullard encouraged all teachers and leaders to complete the 2026 Australian Teacher Workforce Survey, both this year and beyond. The cumulative responses over time will provide in-depth data that will help influence decision makers to make policy changes in the future. Back to you, Jean.
0: Well, that was all very interesting. We have to look after our teachers and we have to listen to our teachers. They need time to plan and collaborate. But let's go overseas with Jeff.
9: Good afternoon, listeners. With the clown car that is the Trump administration slowly destroying civilization as we know it, we are going to look this week at a couple of short but public education-centred stories, one from Japan, one from Jordan. We're looking at innovative ways that public education is getting kids to look at the world differently using technology and also using some clever innovations. You know, public education is the thing that keeps the lights on, really. It's the light on the hill that was going to put those shadows down eventually. And this first one from Japan comes from the News of Japan, and it begins, it's a 100 million yen replica teaches the weight of taxes. And it's from Fukuoka elementary school students in Fukuoka got a hands-on lesson in the importance of taxes on September 11th, lifting a 10-kilogram replica of 100 million yen in cash as part of a class designed to show how public money supports society. The tax education class was held at Kemo Elementary School in Fukuoka City's Sawara Ward by the city government and other organisers. The program is intended to help children who will eventually take responsibility for society understand the importance of taxes. City officials explained how the tax system works and how much tax revenue is spent on various public services. To give students a sense of the scale and weight of large sums of money, organisers bought a replica of 100 million yen weighing about 10 kilograms. Several students worked together to lift it. "I can't do it. It's really heavy, super heavy," one student said. Another said it was really heavy. The exercise also prompted students to think about where tax money comes from and how it should be used. "Tax money is money collected from citizens, so I think it should be treated carefully," one student said. A city official said the organisers hoped the class would give children a more positive impression of taxes. And there's pictures and video there of them lifting this large block of cash, which is kind of fun. And I think it's a really interesting idea to really instill the value that taxes bring. This is the end of the article, but taxes are the lifeblood of civilization. They're the things that keep the lights on, literally, and get the schools open and pay the nurses and all the public services that keep a society together and functioning. Once you start privatizing things, well, the profit motive comes in, and that slice of that chunk gets sliced away and given to shareholders. Public money should be spent on public things like public education, which is the only use that taxes should be put to. It shouldn't be funding private education. We all know that. Anyway, I just thought I'd just start with that really light article. And I'm also going to go to one more fairly short article. This is from another initiative that's been put in by Jordan, in Amman. I don't know if you've ever been to Amman, but it's a beautiful city. It's one of the ancient cities of the world, of course. I've been there a couple of times, but the good fortune. It's hot, and you can understand why they're going to do this little exercise. So this comes from the C40 Cities blog, which is an online news organisation. And C40 Cities, I think, refers to the largest cities in the world, and one of them is Amman. It's a big place. And the article begins. It says, "Greater Amman Municipality and Jamil C40 Labs celebrate students reimagining Amman through game-based urban design. This is an article, a press release really, from the 10th of September 26. And Amman Jordan, the Jameel C40 Urban Planning Climate Labs, a partnership between C40 Cities and Community Jameel, together with Minecraft Education, the Greater Amman Municipality and the Queen Rania Centre for Education and Information Technology, awarded the winning prize of the school's Reinventing Cities competition to Team Tufail from Tufail Mixed Secondary School at an official cemetery held today at the Al Hussein Cultural Centre in Amman. 2026 School's Reinventing Cities participants. The competition brought together 97 students across 16 schools over a 10-week design challenge using the digital world of Minecraft Education, a game-based platform developed by the makers of Minecraft, the best-selling video game of all time, in which players use blocks to build and explore infinite worlds. Through the competition, the students reimagined public spaces in the Al Yehuda neighbourhood of Amman, with a focus on improving access to healthy food, tackling extreme heat, and creating vibrant, accessible places for play and community life. The competition forms part of the wider efforts of the Jameel C40 Urban Planning Climate Labs, which work directly with the city authorities in Amman and Chennai to align spatial plans and land use policies with climate targets, emission pathways, and climate risk data. Across both cities, the labs have helped shape 15 urban planning policies, regulations, and municipal strategies, directly reaching 4.5 million people, including the 2.5 million people in Amman. Schools Reinventing Cities brings this climate planning work into the classroom, giving young people a role in reimagining the public spaces, systems, and climate-resilient neighbourhoods they envisage for their city. The awards ceremony brought together young innovators, city officials, urban planners, and educators to view the winning digital proposals. The teams were assessed based on the quality of their presentations, models, creativity, and the feasibility of implementing their proposals. Team Tufail's proposal addressed traffic congestion and air pollution, high energy use and waste, lack of green space, and an over-reliance on private cars in a rapidly growing city. The proposal included a walkable neighbourhood with public transport, bicycle paths and electric vehicle charging, solar energy and recycling, parks and natural areas, and connected community services such as school, library, mosque and shops. The jury found that Team Tufail envisaged a community built around people, nature and technology, where every area has a purpose and all areas work together as one connected system. Team Eco Builders from Nusayba Al-Mazinya Mixed Secondary School came in second place, while the third place award went to Naifa Aman Craft from Naifa First Secondary School for Girls, which presented a project titled Voxel. The winning team stood out by integrating public transport into its neighbourhood design as a way to reduce emissions and dependence on private cars. The Team Tufail project will contribute to the implementation of the Jameel C14 Urban Planning Climate Labs plan for the wider Kerbet Al-Souk area, which was submitted to the Greater Amman Principality in May 26. The plan identifies public transport as critical to making its neighbourhoods, including Al Yehuda, climate responsive, addressing urban sprawl, rising emissions, traffic congestion and air pollution, while improving equitable access to jobs and services for low-income households, women and refugee populations. The reactions. English Ziad Abu Arabi, Deputy City Manager for Planning and Economic Development at Greater Amman Municipality, said, "The initiative serves as a vital model for engaging youth in solving real urban climate challenges. Excuse my tripping. Turning their creativity into visions for a greener, more resilient city." He highlighted that collaboration with C40 Cities, Community Jameel and local partners aligns with Amman's efforts with global best practices, adding that the initiative's true value lies in the practical skills and experience gained by the students. Nader Diab, head of programs at Community Jameel, said, "Climate resilient cities need to be shaped by the people who will live in them. Through the Jameel C40 Urban Planning Climate Labs, Community Jameel is pleased to work to support work that brings young people into planning process, giving students in Amman a voice in reimagining safer, greener and more inclusive neighbourhoods for the future." Engineer Munib Tashman, director of the Queen Rania Centre for Educational Technology and Information at the Ministry of Education, highlighted the educational impact of applying Minecraft education to real-world issues like transit, energy, water and waste. He noted that the partnership reflects the integration of education with sustainable development, cultivating critical thinking, problem-solving and teamwork among students, while commending the dedication of participating teachers and mentors. Mark Watts, executive director of C40 City, said, "Young people are not just the future of our cities, they are ready to shape them right now. The ingenuity displayed by Amman's youth in this year's School Reinventing Cities Challenge is nothing short of inspiring. By partnering with Community Jameel and Minecraft Education, C40 is proud to provide a platform that unleashes students' creativity, giving them a real voice in how the communities respond to the climate crisis. The ideas celebrated yesterday at the Al Hussein Cultural Centre prove that when students get a say in that city building, they design cities that are not only climate safe but full of play, community and possibility. By proposing practical ways to improve public space, access to healthy food and climate resilience, the Umtafail students' ideas will provide an additional youth perspective to the Jameel C40 Urban Planning Climate Labs and Greater Amman Municipality's ongoing planning and design process for Kerbet Al-Souk. Additional selected proposals will be shared with the Greater Amman Municipality to help inform future interventions as the neighbourhood develops." I just think that's the end of the article. I just think that's a lovely idea. Get kids to design the cities they want to live in the future, or at least have some input into how they can be slowly developed into more sustainable and friendlier and safer, greener, cooler places to live. What a fantastic idea, and what a great way to get young people thinking about how they can change the world. And with that, I'm going to leave that positive thought in your mind and head you back to Jean and the headquarters of the Dogs, and wish you well for the weekend. Cheerio.
0: Well, I think it's time for another break, but stay around because the best part of our program comes after this.
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0: Well, we hope you're still listening to the Dogs program here on 3CR, because now is the time for our great state school. And it's a very interesting one. It was one of very few that the Educator magazine regarded as being one of the excellent schools in Australia. Unfortunately, the Educator magazine is very interested in private school people, but they had to admit that this was a pretty good school. Let's hear about it.
1: Thanks, Jane. And this week's Great State School of the Week is Yeronga State High School. Yeronga State High School is a co-educational public high school in Brisbane, recognised as a 2026 five-star best school for its internationally connected, student-voice-driven approach to education. As principal of a school with true global connections, Ben Orford points to Yeronga State High School's international program as the clearest evidence of what sets the school apart. Now one of Queensland's largest programs of its kind for a school of its size, it led to Yeronga's selection as the Saitama Global Student Program School for 2026, a Queensland Government exchange initiative with Japan's Saitama Prefecture, and an honour Orford says recognises the global connections its students and community have built. The strategy has been to create authentic global learning opportunities where students do not simply learn about the world, but experience it, Orford says. That same emphasis on lived experience runs through the school's approach to student voice. Students are not simply participants in their education, they are active partners in shaping the school, Orford says, describing the approach as nationally recognised. Yeronga's diversity, more than 50 nationalities represented among students, is treated as a defining strength rather than a challenge to manage. We provide personalised quality pathways that support every student to find success in their own way, he says. Despite being an inner city school, Yeronga has maintained extensive green space that Orford says gives students room to learn, connect and thrive, with facilities continually enhanced to stay contemporary while preserving the school's community feel. On technology, Orford describes AI as a tool the school is walking alongside rather than resisting. He says, our role is to walk alongside this change. We focus on developing digitally capable learners who can use technology responsibly, critically and creatively. Orford is direct about what he considers the true measure of the school's success. Success is far more than academic achievement, he says. It is about ensuring every student has access to opportunities, experiences, relationships and support that build acceptance, knowledge, skills and confidence. He adds that success means students leaving Yeronga equipped to choose and pursue pathways that are matched. We focus on developing digitally capable learners who can use technology responsibly, critically and creatively. Orford is direct about what he considers the true measure of the school's success. Success is far more than academic achievement, he says. It is about ensuring every student has access to opportunities, experiences, relationships and support

0: And now some facts and figures from the My School website. The current enrolment, 1,020. And the ICSEA value, slightly above average, at 1,011. This means that the top quartile of socio-educational advantage makes up 22% of students. The second quartile, 24%. The third 25%, i.e. below 50%, makes up 22% of students. And the lowest quartile of socio-educational advantage makes up 33% of students. An inner-city Brisbane school with a diverse student body. 54% of students have a language background other than English, and 5% of students are Indigenous. The finances. Recurrent grants from the Australian Government of $5.5 million and from the Queensland Government, $16.65 million. Fees and parental contributions add another $1.87 million and other private contributions, $1.139 million. That comes to $25,951 per pupil. And the capital, $3.7 million over the last 3 years. Back to you, Jean.
1: Well, congratulations to Yeronga State High School up there in Brisbane. And our time's gone. So it's up to me now to thank our wonderful producer, Dale, and her offsider, Amby and Jeff. And from all of us here at 3CR, it's bye for now.

0: Salam everyone, good afternoon. Welcome to our show, The Eritrean Young Youth, from 3CR Community Radio Service. This is Abir. How are you, Maisa?
1: Good, alhamdulillah. How are you?
0: Good, alhamdulillah. And today we are having a lot of
1: things to talk about.
0: Yes. And how was the event?
1: The event was pretty good. There was a good turnout of people. It was actually very good, or very interesting.
0: There is a lot of people who attend.
1: Yeah, there was a good number of people who attended.
0: Oh, unfortunately, I miss it.
1: Yeah, so unfortunately. Inshallah, next time. Next, yes. 25-year anniversary for our show, you definitely have to be,
0: yes,
1: there.
0: Yes, sure, inshallah, be there. And how was the environment there?
1: I think there was a good environment. There definitely could have been more younger people there.
0: Yeah.
1: But there was still a good turnout of people. Even like non-Eritreans, like different community members came. People from 3CR also came. It was a good turnout.
0: Oh, that's good.
1: Yes.
0: Did the people who worked before here and the radio came to celebrate as,
1: yeah,
0: well?
1: Yeah, we had Amuna. She was one of like the people that came. Alhamdulillah, we had a like conversation with her. She got some lovely flowers. They were so pretty and stuff.
0: Good.
1: Yeah, it was good.
0: Good. And how is, we have also here Uncle Burhan with us. So tell us, Uncle Burhan, how was the celebration last year?
2: As Maysa said, it was, to be honest, it was a great turnout from the people. I think we had around 200 people attended.
0: Oh, mashallah.
2: And the attendance was really multicultural attend. It was not only Eritreans, but we had from the wider community. We had from the 3CR management, community radio. And we had the mayor from Moni Valley Council.
0: Yeah,
2: yeah. And there was a few CEOs from different organizations.
0: Yeah,
2: so
0: yeah,
2: it was really amazing. And even the food was
0: amazing.
2: Really good. As I said, the turnout, even the show that we did, the video clip that we displayed, it was a little bit emotional because it took people back years.
0: Yeah.
2: And a lot of people, they saw themselves there. Some of them, actually, we lost them. We passed away.
0: Yeah.
2: So, yeah, it was a good night. It was really enjoyable. And I think everyone who attended that celebration was very happy. And everyone was thanking, like, Maysa and Sara. They are the MC for the night.
0: Mashallah.
2: And special for your program. Everyone was really happy because officially it has been...
1: congratulating us and stuff.
0: Yeah. Good.
2: Yeah, it was good. It was good in general. But we hope in the future, as you said, actually for me, the youth turnout, what I saw on Saturday was good. Comparing with the other events that we do. But for sure, when you guys, you are organizing something for the youth, the turnout, I'm sure 100% it will be
1: mostly you.
2: Fully dominated by youth.
1: Because
2: you are the one going to organize it.
0: Yeah.
2: So that's why you are here now. I mean, we are in a period of transitional period, if you like.
0: Yes.
2: From the older generation to take things to the younger.
0: Yeah.
2: And already we started it in last week's event by the participation that we saw from the young people.
1: Yeah.
2: And Maysa, how did you find there was families, and I saw even few from your family members was there. Did you have any feedback about the event?
1: There was a lot of good feedback. A lot of people, like you said, it was really emotional. The video, they definitely really liked. There was some, like my grandma was saying, some like people that were in the video that were no longer here.
2: Yeah.
1: So it was like, it was good. It definitely got to people, and like the giving out of certificates as well. It was good, you know.
2: You know how many people been
1: Nominated for some certificates?
2: Nearly 60
1: people.
2: Yeah, the 60 people.
1: Oh. Yeah.
2: Been volunteered in this station. Those 6 people who've been involved directly in practically they have been involved in this radio. But we have got hundreds of people on the last 20 or 22 years,
1: yeah,
2: who've been supporting this program, especially during the radiothon, the fundraising and all this. So thank you to all our small African businesses, yeah, you know, the supporters that we saw in the night, plus even the individuals who keep supporting us.
0: Thank you so much for them.
2: Thank you for everyone. And the amazing thing was, like, it was a big night, I think, for Amuna, the founder of this radio station.
1: Yeah.
2: If you agree, Misa, she was really happy.
1: She was very happy.
2: She was like, yeah.
1: She enjoyed it. She enjoyed herself.
2: And even the story that she told us how the radio started, it was really touchy.
1: Oh.
2: Because at that time it
1: was 9/11.
2: 9/11 happened, yeah, here, and a lot of racism was going around.
1: Yeah, came by herself.
2: Yeah,
1: yeah.
2: And the other four people, they didn't come.
1: Mm.
2: And maybe one day you can invite Amuna as your guest.
1: Yes, definitely.
0: Yeah, yeah.
2: And
0: yeah,
2: have a long chat with her.
0: For sure.
2: Yeah.
0: For sure, we'll do that. There is some, we will go break and we will come back.
1: We have some short clips that we want to show you guys from a soccer event that happened over the weekend in the north. So hopefully that will be good.

0: Hello. Hi, Abir.
1: Hi, Maisa.
0: Okay, so as I said before, we have a couple of short little like voice clips from Yasir. Thank you so much for going out to the north and getting us clips from like a family soccer that's happened in the north. And hopefully next week as well, I'm going to be going to an event that's happening tomorrow in North Melbourne, and I'm going to be interviewing some people around there. So if you see me or you see me recording, I'll definitely have a 3CR badge. Please come up to me and ask me questions. If there's anything you want to talk about, just let me know.
1: We would love to hear your feedback.
0: We would love to have you on our show as well. If you guys are interested in coming on the show, definitely tell me tomorrow.
1: Yes, and also about the topics that you want to listen to on the radio as well. If you have an idea, if you have anything, we are here to...
0: As you know, this is Radical Radio, so you can speak about absolutely anything you want, as long as we're not naming names, you know?
1: Yes.
0: So, hopefully that will be good. A topic that I definitely want to talk about soon, hopefully, is mental health and also school holiday programs.
1: Yeah.
0: You know, if you guys want any programs to start, let me know.
1: Yeah.
0: And we'll definitely do something surrounding that. It will definitely be good, as school holiday is going to be going for a good 2 to 3 weeks.
1: Yeah.
0: So
1: definitely we can need have some youngest to participate with us in the radio
0: show. We've got a good 4 mics here. So if anybody's interested next week, give us a call, give us a text, message our Instagram. Let me just pull that for you. If any youngsters are listening, parents that want to come and... have a chat with us next week about any issues that they see fit. Our Instagram is Eritrean_voices. So, or even the Facebook, that'd be amazing. Just let us know if you guys want to talk to us about anything.
1: Or even call us now.
0: Even call us at 03. Call us at 03-9419-8377.
1: And definitely you can listen to us on the website. There is the digital one as
0: digital
1: well.
0: Digital one after our shows have aired. Yeah, definitely listen to
1: And there is a live, I think.
0: Live on 3CR between 1 and 2.
1: Yes. And call us, please, and let us know if you have an idea, if you have you want to talk about the last week event, how it was, how it went.
0: Any feedback that you guys think we can improve on, it would definitely be amazing. One thing that I must say is that I was definitely rooting for more young people to come. So if I see you guys and I see you there, I'm definitely going to drag you to the next event.
1: Yes.
0: You guys have to come. You know, we're the next leaders of our community in the future. So if you guys aren't coming to the events now, like, how are you going to be a part of the events in the future?
1: Yeah,
0: we've got a few young people. Even like, I'm thankful for the girls that were helping me volunteer last time when some of the volunteers didn't show up. So thank you to
1: thank you
0: so much.
1: Yes, definitely. Yeah. And now the holiday school started. Yeah, Maisa?
0: Yeah, the school holiday started for me on Thursday.
1: How do you feel about it?
0: I'm honestly so excited. No more school. Next term is going to be a long term for me. We've got exams.
1: Oh, yeah.
0: And then after that, I'm going into year 11 VCE subjects.
1: Yeah.
0: So if any teachers also want to come onto the show and give us some feedback, that'd be amazing.
1: Yes, we need to hear about...
0: We need to hear about the stuff, school holidays. If you guys want any school holiday programs that we can get the Eritrean community to participate in, definitely let us know. Youth nights, I definitely want to see another youth night. So we might have to talk to the ECMA about youth nights.
1: Definitely. And now we will listen to the
0: recorded voice by... Yasir from the event last weekend.
1: Thank you so much, Yasir, again. Let's hear.
2: Bismillah ar-Rahman ar-Rahim. This is 3CR Youth Eritrean Voice. We wanted to just meet few young boys who are attending the Eritrean families in Hume in the north. An annual soccer tournament started already about a month ago, and mashallah, there's a lot of activities going on, and we'll meet a few young people who are going to be asked. I will ask them a few questions, and they will answer so we can have a discussion. How is the tournament going? First, your name and how old you are, and how is this soccer tournament this year for 2020-26 is going?
3: My name is Amram Mohammed. I'm 9 years old. The tournament is going perfect. There's a lot of activities. Everyone's having fun and enjoying it.
2: Which team you are this year? What's your team name?
3: Asab.
2: Asab. Do you know Asab?
3: No.
2: It's one of the, I would say, the third or fourth city of in Asmara, in Eritrea. So Asmara, Karen, Massowa, and Asab. That the main town, yeah? Okay. And it's in the located in the coastal. It's a port city, yeah?
3: Yeah.
2: All right, that's good. Enjoy your day, okay? Next, we're going to one of our youth, active youth in the Norse community. He will give me his name and then how is this tournament and how it's benefiting our youth as well. Your name and how old you are, and tell me what benefits you get from this kind of community engagement or activities.
4: Assalamu alaikum. My name is Ibrahim. I'm 17. Alhamdulillah, the tournament has been going stellar so far. It's been an amazing experience, alhamdulillah. We've seen everyone come together and have a good community. Everyone is together with brotherhood. And alhamdulillah, we feel how vibrant the air is and what we can do together with community. MashaAllah, how everyone's cheering, if you can hear in the background.
2: Yes. We can hear the background.
4: Yes, MashaAllah.
2: The game is running very hot, fierce competition. Ibrahim, what do you see, from the competition so far? I think about 170 players registered. Why it is every year is increasing this number? What do you think it is?
4: I think it's because, alhamdulillah, a lot of people are seeing that every year the tournament gets more and more competitive. It's more and more fun together with people. And we see that the quality is raising with more people coming every year. As people come and they see other people having fun, and they go ahead and they tell their friends about it, they tell other Eritreans in the community about it, and they tell them how that it's something they should engage in, something they should participate in, as it's something that will benefit them.
2: MashaAllah, Ibrahim. Thank you very much, and enjoy.
4: Shukran.
2: Thank you. Another, mashaAllah, young boy which is active in our community, he do a lot of volunteering. I see him supporting as a volunteer as well, because these activities, so hot, the game is making a lot of background noise, so I just want to avoid the noise as well. So he will give us his name and also what is the activity that is involved in this tournament. He will give me a bit of summary. And what's your name and how old you are?
5: I'm Omar Musa. I'm 13 years old, and mashallah, this community, it brought all the youth together instead of being outside. And alhamdulillah, inshallah, this community gets larger and the community center gets built, and inshallah, everybody comes and enjoys soccer of EFHN, inshallah.
2: Inshallah. MashaAllah, I see you also involving in volunteering. What do you think you're getting from, benefit from participating in volunteering yourself? I'm just asking yourself now. As a general, volunteer is helping, but why you always volunteering? Why you always participating?
5: I like participating with the community, so I can get connected to my brothers, and I can help, inshallah, the community get built, and inshallah, get ajr from it, and everyone prays, inshallah.
2: And getting skills as well, yeah?
5: Yes, inshallah. Helping in the community helps my community serve, my communication skills. Yeah. Helps me communicate with other people.
2: Yeah.
5: Inshallah, one day this will help me in my job.
2: MashaAllah. Allah yahfazak. May Allah bless you. Thank you very much, Omar. Thank you. I'm going to another young person who is visiting us for the first time. MashaAllah. I see lots of young people who are new to the North. They are coming with the numbers, I see.
6: Yep.
2: Today especially, I saw about maybe 25 new young people coming, enjoying muffin and having connected together.
6: Yep.
2: What do you think this tournament can get benefit to our youth?
6: I know you are 18, sorry.
7: أول حاجة JazakAllah khair for all the organizers. Second of all, this tournament brings the youth together by playing soccer. Soccer is a sport, universal sport, unites everyone. So by bringing soccer to us, it brings all the youth from the streets, from anywhere. So they don't do all those bad stuff. They come here, connect with the community, and they come. And then, inshallah, this goes forward, forever.
6: Correct. Yeah. Tell me your name and which suburb you are from.
7: أنا يقين حمدي. I'm from West Suburb.
6: That's what I was impressed to today, to be honest. There's someone came from Carlton, someone coming from Tragnina and all the other suburbs as well. We have lots of membership coming from the West as well. Yeah. They are joining the Eritrean families in Hume in the north. And I remember your father is one of the first who joined us here. And yep, he's active. And I think at the end of the year, we have a family one-day camp or trip.
7: Yep.
6: I hope I'll see you there.
7: Inshallah, bismillah.
6: Thank you. I like the fact that you said, you know, it helps youth not to go to streets doing bad things.
7: Yeah.
6: That's what the purpose of this thing is. Thank you very much for enlightening me.
7: Thank you.
6: Inshallah. Wallahi, there is a lot of young people who are just, mashallah, playing. And I am very happy to see a lot of people. To say a few words with, maybe I will bring a young one. I will ask you a question, your name, how old you are, and whether you enjoy this soccer tournament. Please.
8: My name is Mazen.
6: Mazen.
8: I'm 9 years old.
6: 9 years. Oh, you are nine. That's all right. You look younger, but you're mashallah.
8: And I like how the tournament's going good.
6: Are you registered in one of the teams?
8: What?
6: Are you playing?
8: Oh yes.
6: Which team you are?
8: I don't know.
6: You don't remember? This year, I think we called all the teams, all towns in Eritrea, in our country, Eritrea. So our kids understand and learn about each town, so each city, so our kids and youth to learn about them. So did you make lots of friends and have fun?
8: Yes.
6: Mashallah. What fun did you have?
8: Soccer, playing games
6: with your own friends. So who are your friends? Can you tell me a few of your friends?
8: Hassan, Yasin, Abdullah.
6: Mashallah, there too many of them. I'll see him as inshallah. Mashallah, Muhammad, Bash Mohandes, Muhammad, salam alaik. I want to have a chat with you for a few minutes. You are one of the directors in Adal. How is this tournament, our yearly EFHN tournament, helps Adal to achieve its goals?
9: You guys are doing an amazing job, and it's helping us out a lot because the kids are coming and having good food and also getting to know what is Adal all about. So the exposure is amazing, and that all goes to EFHN for the tournament that they're hosting, and the kids knowing that there is something behind this, which is that we want to build a center and establish one for everybody.
6: Mashallah, I can see that. Wallahi, there is a fierce competition outside, and we are telling them also there is Adal food, fundraising around here as well. So inshallah, in the near future, we will have our own center where people and our youth mainly can use the center without, you know, delay, without, you know, asking the council to give us a key or whether the booking is, occupied or not. We'll have our own center in the future. But yeah, I think you as a director and the team, the nine directors, you doing very fantastic work. And through these three CR
10: radio community. Hopefully, inshallah, we are going to promote and market your efforts, inshallah, and we will get something out of these tournaments and activities that we're doing in the future, inshallah.
9: Excellent, mashallah. Thanks a lot, Yasser. You're also doing a great job. I see the involvement in EFHN. You came back and you joined them, yes. And you're doing fantastic.
10: Jazakallah khair.
9: We always appreciate it.
10: Thank you very much. You guys are doing a hard job. Thank you very much. Thank you. Mohammed. Come. I want to talk to you. Did you play today? Did you play your game?
11: No.
10: You didn't play. So when was the last game you played?
11: Last week.
10: Last week. How did you go? Did you win or lose?
11: We tied.
10: Tied? Oh, tied. Too many ties. I can see the draw is happening. Now, Mohammed, I think you have also Ahmed, your brother. So are you in the same team?
11: No.
10: Okay. So you, which team you are? It's one of those small towns in Eritrea. And what about Ahmed, your brother? Which team?
11: I'm not sure, but I missed him last week.
10: I think it could be maybe it's Aghurdat or something, yeah?
11: So actually, it's Al Mansoura.
10: Mansoura. Mansoura is a beautiful Medina. Oh, that's a beautiful town where my dad worked as a teacher long time ago. So that's awesome. So what benefit you get out of this tournament, our annual EFHN tournament?
11: I learned how to play hard on other people and
10: get together with friends and
11: yeah.
10: All. So do you like to have it annually or?
11: Because
10: we are intending to have our own center. When we get our own center, you can play every week, every day.
11: Yeah.
10: So do you like having our own center or staying here and we just work, only play Saturdays only?
11: I would like to have our own center so we can play every day.
10: That's good. And we are doing our best in the back. Hopefully that will be announced soon. But our fathers or your uncles and your fathers, they're doing a lot of hard work in the back to achieve this dream. And hopefully we'll hear something. Rami, I need to talk to you.
12: I'm too tired.
10: Did you play today?
12: Yes.
10: You just came, yeah?
12: Yeah.
10: What was the result? You just finished now, yeah?
12: Yes.
10: So what was the result?
12: Because we played a match.
10: Yeah.
12: We won 6-4.
10: 6-4. Yes. That's good. Did you score?
12: I scored 2 goals.
10: 2 goals, mashallah. Can you tell me your name and your age?
12: My name's Rami and I'm 11 years old.
10: Rami Abdu, eh?
12: Abdu.
10: Yeah, mashallah. Abdu is our community leader. Oh, that's good. So, did you love playing?
12: Yes.
10: Okay, that's good. 6-4. So, this is the third game or?
12: Third.
10: Yeah. How did you go the first two?
12: First game we won, second game we lost, and the third game we won.
10: You have 6 points, maybe. Yeah? MashaAllah. How did you like this this tournament?
12: It was fun.
10: What is fun?
12: Yeah.
10: That's only fun?
12: You get to score goals.
10: MashaAllah. What? So you are a striker or a defender?
12: Midfielder.
10: A midfielder?
12: Yeah.
10: Oh, the hard work, yeah?
12: Yeah.
10: That's good. Well done. Congratulations. MashaAllah. Now, another director I need to talk to, which is, he's always in front, Al-Akh Yasin. Yasin, Yasin, I just want to talk to you because last week we had another one, but this one, didn't go through. And now I just want a bit of idea of how things are going with Adal and just roughly, how this tournament can help Adal.
13: Yes. Bismillah ar-Rahman ar-Rahim. MashaAllah, tabarakallah, everything is going very well. Kids are happy, parents are happy, and kids are going together. Everyone knows now Adal and what is happening. And this is what we want. Everyone get together every week. People know each other, plus helping to build our dream center for our community.
10: Yeah, yeah. And the center will be open for every time.
13: Yes.
10: It will be available for us.
13: Yes.
10: Instead of waiting every Saturday and sometimes booking we want, yes. And we cannot find,
14: Every day will be yes. our own. Inshallah. The key will be with us. We can open it anytime. Yes. So that I hope your campaign, we always beside you.
13: Yes.
14: And hopefully we will achieve that. Inshallah. And through this radio, we will also promote and announce and yes. market your ideas, your efforts, yes. and
13: please,
14: hopefully...
13: Please help us to reach our dream.
14: Yes.
13: Everyone dream from 1 year old to 70 years old.
1: Welcome back, everyone, and
0: yeah. welcome back, everyone, and thank you so much for listening to our
1: to the interview that Yasser did for the yearly match. We will continue now.
14: Coming from Carlton today, there is people coming from the west in Tragnina. This tournament is getting a lot of people attention and they are coming.
13: Yes.
14: So that's a good news for you as well.
13: Yes.
14: Thank you. Thank you for your effort. And one of the parents, Abdu, is here, mashallah, and they're kids as well. So I want to talk to one of the community leader, youth leaders who are always volunteering, mashallah. How this tournament is going? Can you tell me roughly how did it go until now? How is things going?
15: MashaAllah, it's beautiful.
14: What's your name first?
15: My name is Bakri.
14: Bakri, how old you are?
15: I'm 19.
14: Oh,
15: MashaAllah, it's beautiful.
14: Soon you will be Aris, MashaAllah.
15: Tell
14: me, how is this tournament help our youth? Your age, 19. I can see a lot of young people who are new to the area today. When I count them, they are 25 or 20. MashaAllah, from Carlton, from Tragnina, from the west, from the east, from the central. I saw from the Flemington, Ascotville as well. So how is helping the team?
15: MashaAllah, it helps us a lot because we get together and, you know, a lot of people, we don't know them, and like they meet each other and they get together and help, you know.
14: MashaAllah, I love when young people saying that. And you are in the team? Which team you are?
15: I don't know my team, but...
14: Yeah, okay. We focus to call all the teams, towns, cities in Eritrea. Yeah. So our kids can understand how many towns we have, little, small. So we are sending all the names. So I will introduce another youth, young person who is always active in our community in EFHN. He will give us his name and his age and then what benefit he's getting from these activities.
16: Assalamu alaikum. My name is Ziad Abdullah. I'm 18 years of age, and this community helps us grow together. It helps us come together and know one another, strengthen the bond we have, especially for the youth, as in, you know, as you can see how distracted they are by otherworldly livings and stuff like that. So it helps us come together and strengthen the bond, and alhamdulillah, bring us closer to our deen and our culture and history and all of what Eritrea is made about, you know what I mean?
14: MashaAllah, MashaAllah.
16: So,
14: and what is your team?
16: Alphabet.
14: Alphabet is in the northern of Eritrea. In Sahel. So I think the town, many people, when in the struggle with the colonization with Ethiopia, many of our Eritrean people, they were going to Sudan, they were going through Karen to Afabet, to Agordat, and they go to Sudan. So those towns have a big history in our history of, you know, all your fathers, your maybe grandfathers as well, passed through that. Making it to Sudan. Through Sudan, they went to all this, you know, all to Australia, to America. So there is these cities have a lot of history, alhamdulillah. But in terms of playing soccer, we are also aiming to have Adal, our own center, for us to have access for every day, every day we will have access to play soccer as well. So how do you see Adal helping campaigning towards together with EFHN, and they're doing a campaign also in collecting, selling food and chai and tea and biscuits, things like that.
16: Well, first of all, it's a great help and a great service to the people that come here wanting to have just a fun time and just drink, stay with their friends and stuff like that. With the soccer, it's good as in like keeping people fit, healthy, you know what I mean? There's some people that don't have much hobbies, but Adele and the EFHN, they keep them going, keep them moving. Yeah. So that they don't have like any like health problems in the future, keeping them fit, keeping them running
14: away from the bad habits,
16: all that stuff.
14: Yeah, thank you very much for giving me those points. Thank you very much. Thank you. Just a few words from the chairman of EFHN. I just want to ask a few questions, Khaled. Khaled is the chairman or president of. EFHN, we work together, but he's the current term chairman, and he is or he in his team organizing this tournament. I think the tournament is so far going. Do you have any challenge so far, or everything is going smooth?
15: Alhamdulillah, everything is going smooth. We have more people coming every Saturday. The canteen is open. People come every Saturday, enjoy seeing the kids playing soccer. They watch them. They interact with each other. They have coffee, tea. So I think we don't have any issues. We're expecting in the near few weeks coming, more people to come, inshallah, to attend the semi-final and final.
14: Mashallah. I saw there is a lot of young people coming from Carlton, from the west, from the central Melbourne. I saw, if I count them, more than 20, 25 upstairs. Mashallah, how is this? I don't know. There is always an increase in numbers. Taking also into consideration, there was 170 players registered this year to play. I think something positive happening. And what do you think it is from your observation?
15: I think we welcome everyone to come from the west, from the east, you know what I mean? So I think word of mouth, advertising, making sure that, you know, everyone is welcome, you know, the environment, the people, it make a big difference. So I think that's the reason, in my opinion. So we try to promote the competition for everyone all over Melbourne, so people can come and attend. And then we don't discriminate if you live in the north or if you live in the west. We still welcome you.
14: MashaAllah. What events are coming, Khaled? Just to remind the listeners through 3CR youth program that started 1 week ago. We are going to broadcast this to all the listeners. So what are the activities or events happening, like a cultural day or the grand final day for here? What are the coming events so people can participate?
15: So inshallah, after this tournament, at the end of this tournament, we have the presentation day. We're going to have a barbecue, start early in the morning from 10 o'clock. We have cultural day. And after this, we are planning to have girls soccer tournament. We're going to go for a few weeks. And then after that, we're going to organize basketball tournament. So it's an ongoing activity in the north. And like I said, we welcome anyone to participate in this event.
14: Inshallah. I know you and your team doing a lot of hard work. Also, I approached the Adal team, the directors. I spoke with two of them. Mashallah, this tournament opened a lot of opportunity for them in their campaign to collect the enough amount for our future center as well. So they gave me a positive response, which that shows your team, mashallah, doing very well in this tournament. Hopefully it will end in a very successful way, and hopefully there will be a lot of new people coming here, and will help us also
17: capturing also other new families to reside here, to come and live here in the north, so that they participate. Not only they participate with their kids coming here, but they participate also in the campaign, in terms of the executive committee, working on the ground, volunteering. I think this is good in the future. But the last message you can send maybe to the listeners, hopefully in a few words, what is your last message?
15: Well, I think my message is, as I said before, we welcome everyone. We encourage everyone to be part of these programs. We also encourage people to support the center. We work in collaboration with Adele, and we're positive that, in the near future, we'll be able to have our own center.
17: Thank you very much. I know, Khalid, you are a little bit sick, but I push you a little bit because you are doing very well. So we want to hear that. And time for Salah now, and hopefully we end this discussion and interview. Thank you very much for all the participants. Thank you very much.

0: And thank you so much for listening to the
1: interview
0: by Yasir in the northern suburbs.
1: Thank you, Yasir.
0: Thanks, guys, so much for the feedback from that day.
1: It was very, very nice and attractive to listen to what you said and who participated in that interview. So and thank you so much.
0: And if you heard at the end, if anyone's in the northern suburb, the west, definitely go down for their last day, their tournament. And hopefully when we find out who the winners are, we'll definitely get back to you with that. And now we're going to take a short break and we'll be back.

0: Yeah, and thank you so much for listening to that. Yep.
1: Listening to the interview was very interested, actually. And we thank again
0: Yasser and all the kids that he interviewed for participating in the interviews. We had kids between the ages of 9 to 17.
2: Yeah.
0: Thank you so much for participating.
2: Yeah. So hopefully we're going to follow up with Yasser.
0: Mm-hmm.
2: We'll see how the tournament will go. For sure they are going to have a final. Soon in the coming few weeks. And Maisa, I think that's your role to be in touch because you live in the area. Yeah?
0: Yeah.
2: And you give us like next week or the week after a full report about what's happening there.
0: Yeah.
2: And and the good thing is from what we heard in the interview,
0: mm-hmm.
2: The participants are like over 120
0: kids. 120 kids, yeah.
2: And that's a really amazing gathering.
0: Yeah.
1: Yeah.
2: And we congratulate the Erzian families in North for organizing that type of tournament.
0: Yeah.
2: And this is not, by the way, they run
0: not the first every one, year. Yeah.
2: And as you know, there is a lot of activities. There's every
0: definitely
2: week
0: every week, every Saturday, they have different activities.
2: Yeah. And on the same time, we'd like to congratulate the grand opening for the Atoba Center. Yep, you know that you have got center being opened in Braybrook.
1: Yeah. Congratulations.
2: Yeah. On Saturday, I meet a lot of young people there. We don't have enough time to play maybe the
0: interviews
2: that we did, but we played it on Monday's program.
0: Yep.
2: So, yeah, we are having a lot of, we are having more centers are coming. Mm-hmm. So
1: that's actually very great because at the Tauba, as you said, it's they learn
2: Tigrinya. They learn Arabic there.
1: Mashallah,
2: it has got Quran in by the language that you can understand, either by Tigrinya or Arabic.
0: Yeah.
2: So we'd like to congratulate the people who've been working hardly for the last 20 years to get this place for the community.
1: Yes.
2: So, mashallah, we have got Anagashi Center in High Point.
0: Yeah.
2: And we have got now Atoba Center. And we have got
1: inshallah
2: the
1: more to come
2: one.
1: As
2: yeah.
1: well.
2: And inshallah, Adal Center is soon will
0: be open.
2: Opening. And this will be in the northern area. So the community will have four different centers.
0: All around Melbourne.
2: Around Melbourne. Yes. This is great. So at least we have got places where we can meet and
1: gather,
2: find our young
1: yeah.
2: people to discuss on issues and
1: to share
2: you know,
1: the same
2: story.
1: Stories.
2: Yeah. So
1: definitely, it's a very good idea and good opportunity for youth to go there and learn from their youngest, their oldest. I mean, and yeah, it's very
2: And the good thing is, Abir, you know this. When you have a gathering, a place that to meet, you can avoid a lot of problems.
1: Yes,
2: like especially to keep
1: definitely.
2: The young people from the streets.
1: Yes.
2: Now, like during the school holidays,
1: I'm
2: sure Rabito Center, Atoba Center, the Russian community in northern area, the Russian families.
0: Yeah. Hopefully they're going to be hosting a lot of different events.
2: Yeah, there is a lot of activities.
0: Just like
2: now.
0: One of the kids said in the interviews, he said he's happy that there's a lot of different events. It keeps people off of the streets. It keeps people from
1: social media and phones as well.
0: Yeah.
1: So it's very...
2: So maybe you guys as young, tell me how important it is to have those type of activities, the importance of having a center. And always people they say the young people they have to stay away from streets. Why people they worry a lot about this? Can you tell me?
0: I feel like they worry a lot about it, but they're not doing anything to stop it, so it's good to have
2: just
0: these
2: talking.
0: Centers. A lot of people just talk for no reason, so
1: they just wishes
0: they just wish. They're like, oh, inshallah, but if you really want something to happen, you have to put your foot down and you have to take a step towards the good and the better.
2: Yeah.
0: You know, if you want this, you have to either talk or you have to start yourself. Like all of these centers, if there wasn't people that wanted to see change, these centers wouldn't be here, you know.
2: Yeah.
0: So we're
2: very
0: very thankful for these people. Like even just keeping young people off the street. Like, I'm sure that if they had centers around everywhere, that they wouldn't be doing what they're doing. Some of them are even just bored. Like, bored. I've talked to a lot of people and they're just like, we go outside because there's nothing to do, we're bored, you know. It's like, even at the youth nights, like, you'll see people there that you will never see at, like, gatherings and stuff, and because they want to have fun, you know.
1: Yeah.
0: So if you just make stuff fun for them and you make it, like, warm and welcoming. Like, you're not going to go to a youth night and see a bunch of habobat gaadin hinaka. Like, you know, you're going to see young people, people that you want to talk to, you want to interact with. It's definitely good.
2: So,
1: and it's a good idea actually to have like this community or this centers where the young will learn from about their country, their original country, Eritrea, and the culture,
0: religion,
1: traditions.
2: And actually, Maysa, we need those habobas on that center.
0: Yeah.
2: We don't mind.
0: No, I mean,
2: we have to have our
0: habobas
2: there and to learn from them, to learn the history, story, the culture. And
0: they need to be there
1: to help,
0: to talk about them, not to shut them down, you know.
2: Yeah.
0: We want them to be there to talk and to help us out,
2: So this center is it is important to have those type of centers. So as Maysa mentioned, maybe people, they talk about young people, they are having problems, they're having this, they are having,
0: and they always
2: they
0: wonder
2: the
0: why
2: is,
0: they always wonder why,
2: yeah,
0: you know?
2: But they didn't do anything
0: to stop
2: practical
0: it.
2: Steps to stop it. So I think what's happening in the northern area now with the Eritrean families in Norris, in the west, as we saw the grand opening of Atoba Center, and we have got a Rabita Center. So all these centers, you believe that it will help avoiding to keep kids out of streets and sit there and learn and catch up with other
0: make new
2: friends,
0: new people that understand them, cultures and stuff.
2: So especially now in Atoba Center, what I witnessed was on Saturday, they have got billiardo tables there. They have got a table tennis. It's not only about learning.
1: There is activities.
2: There is a basketball. They are establishing a soccer team. Even they have got a bus belongs to the center. They can take the young people from place to place. So it's a good opportunity when you have a place to gather in. I think we can understand each other more. We can face
1: and
2: all the
1: even
2: challenges.
1: It's very good for the parents that they feel that their kids are going to center, that they know
2: exactly
1: what's
2: where they are going.
1: They feel like confident and they have like.
2: Yeah.
1: Like they are confident.
2: They know that their kids are safe too.
1: Yeah,
2: they will not say Meshawin or
0: Meshatwin.
2: If they need it, they can call the center and
0: exactly.
2: they say, hey, Izbrahan is around. Give it to me.
0: Yeah.
2: So at least, you know, it will be, as you said, Abir, that's very good. Very important point you mentioned. Like when you know where is the kid, or you drop him by yourself and then you will come and pick him up too. So it will avoid us a lot of problems.
0: You know
2: problems.
0: Who they're hanging out with.
2: The
0: controlled environment, you know?
2: Exactly.
0: Yes.
2: Number one, it is a freedom to the young people to give them a chance to face and challenge the problems that they face.
0: Yep.
2: And to talk about the problems that they have. On the same time, it is, as I said, it will be the family, they know exactly where is their daughter or their boy, they can go and join them too. So I think it's very, very important having centers, because one of the problems that we had previously, because we don't have a permanent place, like we use renting, and they tell you just for half an hour, 1 hour.
0: Yeah.
2: But now when you are having these amazing centers here,
1: it's like
2: 7:24, you have got the key in your hand.
0: Yeah. Yeah.
2: Just you give them a buzz and you tell them, listen, we have got an activity, the center open. Yes, you go. That's it.
1: Definitely.
2: And you can stay as long as you want.
1: Definitely.
2: So, yeah, we need,
1: the centers as like bridging the gaps between
2: what's
1: happening in Australia, and they are born here in Australia, and also connecting them to their roots, the Eritrean roots. So
2: it's
1: helpful.
2: A very good means of bridging.
1: Yes.
2: You are very, very, very true.
1: Yeah.
0: Yeah.
1: And we will see you next week, inshallah, with a very interested episode.
0: Yeah. Just like I said yesterday, guys, tomorrow I'm going to be going to a soccer event. If you want to ask me any questions, you want to talk about any specific topics, please come up to me.
1: So connecting them to their roots, the Eritrean roots. So it's very helpful.
2: A very good means of bridging. Yes. You are very, very, very true.
1: Yeah. And we will see you next week, inshallah, with a very interested episode.
0: Yeah.

0: you so much. Just thank you so much. If you have any questions or queries while we're on the air, you can just call us at 03.
1: And you can reach us on the social media accounts that we have. And have a good day, everyone.
0: Thank you so
1: much. See you next week.

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And even though at 2 o'clock we're 1 hour late, here is the 1 o'clock jump.

And a nice rousing start to our Swing and Sway show today was 1 o'clock Jump, composed by Count Basie. But on that record, the band was that of Benny Goodman, recorded in 1938, featuring Jess Dacey on the piano, amongst others. Well, that was nice of Benny Goodman to pay tribute to his fellow band leader, Count Basie. But perhaps Benny Goodman's main rival was from Artie Shaw, another swing band leader who also played clarinet. So in the interest of equal time, here is the Artie Shaw Band, also from the late 1930s, with I'm Coming, Virginia.

That was some small group swing by a group led by Johnny Hodges on alto sax, a contingent out of the Duke Ellington Orchestra. Johnny Hodges and Duke Ellington were co-composers of that song, The Jeep is Jumping. Something a bit more laid back and bluesy now, a composition by Don Redman from the late 1920s called Gee Baby, Ain't I Good to You? And it's sung by Joe Williams with the Count Basie Orchestra.

That was Joe Williams and the Count Basie Orchestra with the Don Redman composition, G-Baby, Ain't No Good To You. Our next recording is by my own band, the Australian Cotton Club Orchestra, from our album Top Hat. The producer, Bill Armstrong, wanted to get our album promoted on the ABC on the Doug Aitken show. Doug Aitken had the Ray Noble version of Japanese Sandman as his theme song. So Bill asked me to write an arrangement of Japanese Sandman, which we did at the last minute. We were up all night copying the parts out, recorded it the next day, and never played it again because it's got a baritone sax in it, and baritone saxes are heavy to lug around on gigs. The featured soloist is Adrian Daff on soprano saxophone towards the end, and I suppose the other main soloist is yours truly, on the trombone with a bucket mute. Don't normally play with a bucket mute, but oh well. Japanese

That was the pianist Bill Evans with his trio playing a composition by George Forrest and Robert Wright called Baubles, Bangles and Beads. I suppose you'd call that modern jazz, but it doesn't matter. We like it. Otherwise, we wouldn't play it. I really like that song. I can't tell you why. And conversely, there are some songs that I don't like and I never play on radio. And now we come to our Latin spot on Swing and Sway. This recording has a little story to it. It features a young Rita Paez singing and playing the trombone extremely well. She recorded this when she was only 16. It's put out on a CD, but there's a YouTube video of the recording, and she's standing barefoot on stage and plays this brilliant trombone solo, which has been transcribed into notation. And top trombone players that I've referred it to have been extremely impressed. The song is called Flor de Lis, which is a Brazilian samba, and Rita is singing it in Portuguese. I have corresponded with her, and she says she sings Catalan, which is her native language, from Barcelona, Castilian, which is Spanish, Portuguese, and English. She's now aged in her early 20s and doing concerts with her mother playing guitar, Roma Paez. Oh, the backing singer is Andrea Maltas, who also plays trumpet. Flor de Lis.

That piece was called A Winter's Tale, composed by John Lewis of the Modern Jazz Quartet for the movie A Milanese Story. So it was a film soundtrack, but beautiful melodies, if you ask me. I think it's time we had a song by a female singer. This singer was introduced to me by my colleague Anita Harris. Her name is Anne Hampton Calloway, and she has a very nice backing band as well. And she's singing Our Love Is Here to Stay. It's

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That was I Can't Believe That You're In Love With Me, recorded by a band led by Roy Eldridge, trumpet player, and I also recognise the tenor sax of Coleman Hawkins in there. Next we have a live radio broadcast from the Savoy Ballroom up in Harlem, and it's a very young Ella Fitzgerald with the Chick Webb Orchestra playing the St. Louis Blues.

been music this afternoon from the drumbeat of a band attuned to the tempo of the times. Music in which the song spoke for itself. The song, of course, was by Ella Fitzgerald, who presented an orchestra from the famous Savoy Ballroom up on Lenox Avenue in the heart of Harlem in New York.

That was the late, great Tom Baker, who was based in Sydney, singing, playing tenor sax, maybe even cornet as well, on Got a Brand New Suit, which, as I recall, was originally recorded by Fats Waller. Regular listeners may be aware that I usually like to include at least one trombone piece in Swing and Sway. So here we have the valve trombonist, Bob Brookmeyer, with the tenor saxophone player, the wonderful Stan Getz. And they're playing a George Gershwin composition. Nice work if you can get it. And after this will be Steam Radio at 3 p.m., presented by yours truly, Tim Harding.

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So let's wind up the old gramophone and away we go.

just get your ankles out on the loose. Then let your tootsies shake like the deuce. Oh, that's the wobbly walk. 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Scatter your fingers

And a most suitable opening to our Steam Radio show today, an archetypical late 1920s popular song called Wobbly Walk, originally recorded by the orchestras of Bill Carson, Fred Waring and Irving Arison in the 1920s. That version was recorded in the 1980s by Don Neely's Royal Society Jazz Orchestra, who are based in San Francisco. And I had the pleasure of meeting Don Neely when I was in San Francisco in 1987. As well as being the leader, Don plays lead alto, and on that particular track he was also playing baritone sax. The singer was Frederick Hodges, who is also the piano player and who has obviously had a classical piano training. I'm now going to play an acoustically recorded song from the early 1920s, which has since become a bit of a traditional jazz standard, but like many of these songs, it was originally a pop song. It's called My Sweetie Went Away by the Fletcher Henderson Orchestra from 1923, which was before Louis Armstrong joined.

That was Why Should I Say That I'm Sorry, recorded in 1926 by Nathaniel Silkret and the Victor Studio Orchestra, with Henry Burr singing the vocal. 1926 was the beginning of electrical recording, and if you thought that was a big improvement on the audio quality compared to the previous acoustic recording, have a listen to this.

Wow, what an outstanding recording, not only audio-wise, but also musically. The Chick Webb Orchestra in 1928, when they had a tuba. The song was called Dog Bottom. Let's hear from the Empress of the Blues, the wonderful Bessie Smith, accompanied by Buster Bailey on the clarinet and Fletcher Henderson on the piano.

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0: That song was the New Moton Stomp, composed and recorded by Benny Moton with his orchestra in the late 1920s. For those who may not be aware, the Benny Moton Orchestra was the precursor to the Count Basie Band, originating from Kansas City. Believe it or not, this program, Steam Radio, started off in the 1970s as a comedy program. The late Ralph Knight, the founder of the program, got hold of quite a few records of novelty numbers, and they seem to be mainly in the 1920s, so the program morphed into a 1920s music show. But in honour of Ralph Knight, I'd like to continue the tradition of having the odd novelty number. So here is the George Olsen Band from the mid-1920s with Horses.
1: They're off.

Horses, horses, crazy over horses, horses, horses, goofy over horses, horses, horses, she's a little wild. 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
1: 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Now we have the Paul Whiteman Orchestra featuring Bix Beiderbecke in the Hoagy Carmichael composition Riverboat Shuffle.

That was the Ben Selvin Orchestra with Don Howard singing I'm in the Market for You, and it included a short clarinet solo from a very young Benny Goodman. If you'd like to hear more of Benny Goodman's clarinet playing, including his later work, Swing and Sway at 2 p.m. on 3CR on Saturdays is always a good show, presented on alternate Saturdays by Anita Harris and yours truly, Tim Harding. The next recording is from Germany in February 1931. It's the Japanese Sandman, recorded by Billy Barton, Mit Orchestra.

That was Annette Hanshaw, a very popular recording star in the 1920s, with the song Lover Come Back to Me, which was composed by Sigmund Romberg with lyrics by Oscar Hammerstein II for the Broadway show The New Moon in 1928. And that's also become a jazz standard. Speaking of jazz, here is the Duke Ellington Orchestra, late 1920s, with the Tishomingo Blues. Tishomingo, I know, sounds a bit Japanese, but it's a Native American name for a town in Oklahoma in the USA. It features Tricky Sam Nanton on the muted trombone and Barney Bigard on the clarinet.

That song was Let's Do It, Let's Fall in Love, composed by Cole Porter in 1928 for his first Broadway success in a musical called Paris. The band was B.A. Rolfe Orchestra. Now, Benjamin Albert Rolfe was born in 1879. He was an American musician known as the Boy Trumpet Wonder, and he went on to become band leader, recording artist, radio personality, and film producer. That song is renowned for its witty lyrics, possibly even a little risque, and the singer on that record is unknown. Speaking of unknown, the next record is by the Royal Marimba Band, which is obviously a pseudonym because the band is very good. Trombone solo is thought to be by Tommy Dorsey, indicating that the band could be the Dorsey brothers, but we're not certain because Tommy Dorsey did play in other bands as well. The singer is Irving Kaufman, but he sang with lots of bands as well, so that's not much of a clue either. The song is called Dancing with Tears in My Eyes, which started out its life as a waltz in 3/4 time, but this is obviously a foxtrot in 4/4 time.

Another Cole Porter song there, sung by the English actress Gertrude Lawrence. It's from the comedy musical Nymph Errant, and that was recorded in 1933. The next song is from 1929. It's called True Blue Lou, and it's sung by Scrappy Lambert with the Ben Pollock Orchestra.

That was True Blue Lou, sung by Scrappy Lampert with the Ben Pollock Orchestra. We've got time for one more song before Jazz on a Saturday at 4 p.m. So this is Tim Harding saying thanks for listening. Hope you enjoyed the show. See you next week. We're going out with Jelly Roll Morton's Black Bottom Stomp from 1926.

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G'day, welcome to Jazz on a Saturday, which is brought to you every week by the Victorian Jazz Club and has been for almost 50 years. My name's John Trudinger and I'm going to be your host for the next 90 minutes with a selection of classic jazz recordings and news of upcoming events around town. And we're going to kick things off with Bugle Call Rag, a tune that I've often used to start the programme.

That was Bugle Call Rag, played by the band that I consider to be the best band that Australia has ever spawned. And they were at their peak back then in 1978 at the Sacramento Jazz Festival. And that band comprised Bob Bernard on the trumpet, John Costello on the trombone, Wally Wickham on the bass, Johnny McCarthy on the clarinet, Chris Tapper piano, and Laurie Thompson on the drums. Last time I hosted this program, I decided to put together a selection of live jazz recordings. I had a lot of fun doing it, so I decided I had quite a few left over that I didn't get a chance to play, so I thought I'd do the same again. So apart from the intro and the outro, everything I'm playing on this program has been recorded live. And the following recording was made at Bob Bernard's Jazz Party in 2008. The tune is called You're Driving Me Crazy.

You're Driving Me Crazy was played there by Michael McQuaid's Red Hot Rhythm Makers with Bob Bernard guesting on the cornet. The band, you heard, of course, Sandra Tulte on the vocals, and she was the drummer as well. Michael McQuaid was there on cornet, Simon Holman on the trumpet, Cassandra Liston on the trombone. Reed players included Joel Dullard, Jason Downs, Lauren Vanderwerf. Andrew Nolte was on guitar, Richard Mander on the bass. Back in the early 1970s, quite a few live jazz recordings were made at the Roosevelt Grill in New York City. And these were organised by Hank O'Neill and released on the Chiaroscuro record label. Now we're going to play Swing That Music from a band that recorded at the Roosevelt Grill, and it features Bobby Hackett on the cornet and Vic Dickinson on the trombone.

recorded live at the Roosevelt Grill. That was Swing That Music, played by Bobby Hackett on the cornet, Vic Dickinson trombone, Dave McKenna piano, Jack Lesberg bass, and Cliff Lehman on the drums. You're listening to Jazz on a Saturday, which is brought to you every week by the Victorian Jazz Club. And as I mentioned before, it has been for nearly 50 years. And in fact, our 50th anniversary is coming up on October the 3rd. So don't miss that program here on 3CR Community Radio 855 on your AM dial and streaming at 3cr.org.au. Well, as far as Australian jazz is concerned, a plethora of great live jazz recordings have been generated at the various Australian jazz convention events over the past 80 years. And I'm going to play one now. And this is, the band is called the National Liberation Front for Victory in Vietnam. And the leader, Barry Ratton. And the tune, Weary Blues.

0: Weary Blues was recorded there at the Australian Jazz Convention, which was held in Ballarat in December 1969. The band was led by Barry Ratton on the clarinet, with Noel Foy on banjo, Peter Gallen bass, and Mike Lay on the drums. 5 years later, in 1973, Alvin Elkhorn, the trumpet player from New Orleans, visited Australia to play with the Yarra Yarra Jazz Band. And I'll let Alvin introduce the next tune.
1: Now I'd like to do another tune that's been played quite a many years, and I've had quite a bit of experience with it, and recording with the guy that actually wrote the tune, was a good friend of mine. He's gone now, Kid Ory, will never be forgotten. Much right around. Thank you.

0: And that was Alvin Elkhorn on trumpet and vocal with Muskrat Ramble. And he was accompanied by Roger Janes on the trombone, Nick Pilates clarinet, Adrian Ford piano, Frank Stewart bass, and Lynn Wallace on the drums. And that recording is part of a 2-CD set released by the Australian Jazz Museum. Apart from sponsoring this program, the Victorian Jazz Club presents live music every 2 weeks or so at the Clayton RSL at 171 Carinish Road in Clayton. Now, there's no Victorian Jazz Club tonight, or in fact next Saturday night, but there's a special Sunday afternoon event on September the 27th, and that will feature the Martini set, which will play between 2 and 5pm at the Clayton RSL. The next Saturday night event will be on October the 10th, when Andy Baylor's Melbourne Friends will be participating. Then 2 weeks later, on October the 24th, the band will be Shiraz. November the 14th, the Louisiana Shakers will be making a welcome return. And then on November the 28th, the band will be the Syncopators. Finally, on December the 12th, the Des Cam Jazz Band will be returning, as they do most years, to present the Christmas Breakup program. Bookings are best made in advance through the Victorian Jazz Club website, vjc.org.au. Click on events and then you'll find an RSVP button to click on for the event of your choice. If you do need to speak to somebody, you could call Rhonda on 98487920 or Virginia on 95705884. Back to music now, and the next recording was made by Louis Armstrong and his All-Stars at the Club Hangover in San Francisco in 1952.
1: I guess you know by right now, that's the way it works right now. It looks like Louis in the background again. I said it was flaming around here.
2: It sure is. It looks like a touch of the wonderful old blues by Louis in the West End style.

0: West End Blues, played by Louis Armstrong and his All-Stars in 1952. The All-Stars at that time, Russ Phillips Sr. had replaced Jack Teagarden and Marty Napoleon had replaced Earl Hines at that stage. Cozy Cole was the drummer and Barney Bigard on the clarinet. Eddie Condon appears on a lot of live jazz recordings. Many of them were made at Town Hall concerts in New York in 1944. In fact, the Jazzology label produced about 13 CDs full of Town Hall concert music featuring Eddie Condon and various luminaries who were around at that time.
1: I'm going to do a little novelty thing, and I say novelty, I mean it in the true sense of the word. And these are not a dime a bunch. We got three clarinets here. Ernie Caceres wrote out a little background here for two clarinets and one in front and one in back and one in the middle and so on. Now, I don't know exactly what they're going to do, but we're going to try it. Does Gene take the first part of this, Ernie? Gene, take it. That's Ernie Caceres on the clarinet now. Here's T.B. Russell on the clarinet. Here comes Joe Marcello. That's Caceres. And Peavy. You got the right rotation? Here's Marcella. Caceres again.

0: In 1964, Eddie Conn brought a group to Australia and played at the Adelaide Festival. I was lucky enough to be there. I was living in Adelaide at the time. I don't think any recording was made of the band at the Adelaide Festival. The band continued on to Japan, where they did make a recording for the Chiaroscuro label. Let's hear Eddie now.
1: I would do most anything for you.

0: Thank you very much. Thank you. Thank you.
1: And that band comprised Buck Clayton on trumpet, Vic Dickinson trombone, Bud Freeman tenor sax, Pee Wee Russell clarinet, Dick Carey piano, Eddie Condon guitar, Jack Lesberg on bass, and Cliff Lehman on the drums. Back to New York in 1947 now, and what was touted to be the world's greatest jazz concert. I'm going to play a tune called I Found a New Baby, and the band is led by Muggsy Spanier.

The band there featured Muggsy Spanier on trumpet, Cecil Scott on the clarinet, George Brunies on trombone, Art Hodes piano, Cyrus Sinclair on the bass, and Baby Dodds on the drums. Well, this is the part of our program when we describe some of the events that are coming up around town over the next few weeks. First of all, tonight, Margie Lou Dyer will be playing piano and singing at the Claypots Evening Star in South Melbourne Market from 7 p.m. Tomorrow, the Punters will be at the Punters Club, 376 Brunswick Street, Fitzroy, starting at 3 p.m. On Wednesday, the Stevenson's Rockets will be at the Emerald Hotel in South Melbourne. Bookings 96904719. Tonight at 7 p.m, Shuffle Club Swing and Spring Ball at Memo Music Hall in St Kilda with guests George Washing Machine and Steve Sedergreen. For tickets, go to Memo Music Hall website. Also tonight, then tomorrow, Shiraz will be playing at the Peninsula Jazz Club at Patterson's Lakes from 1 to 4 p.m. Bookings 0481 881 891. Also tomorrow, Phillip Island Jazz Club will be in session at the Ramada Resort in Cowes. The band will be Sanfona Gypsy Jazz. They will play from 1 until 4. Bookings 0432 814 407. Following Sunday, the 27th of September, Mississippi Jazz Band at the Mornington Civic Bowls Club between 1:30 and 4:30. Special guest will be Lindsay Flint on the clarinet. Bookings not required. Entry is $20 per head. Sunday swing dance, as I mentioned, at the Victorian Jazz Club on Sunday the 27th in the afternoon from 2 till 5. And the band is the Martini Set with Steve Howard on guitar, Bruce Sandell on saxophone, Danny Bourne piano, James Clark on bass, and Rod Gilbert on the drums. October the 3rd, the Syncopators will be at the Paris Cat from 9 p.m. Bookings through the Paris Cat website. 7th of October, the Australian Jazz Museum, part of Seniors Week, has two concerts, one between 11 and 12:15, Anita Harris and her band, and then from 2 till 3:15, Pippa Wilson will be there with Jazz Notes. That's at the Australian Jazz Museum at 18 Mountain Highway in Wanturna. Then on Thursday the 8th of October at the Frankston Arts Centre between 10:30 a.m. and 1:30 p.m, the Syncopators will be making a tribute to the three B's of British jazz, Ball, Barber and Bilk. The tickets are available through the Frankston Arts Centre website. That's Thursday the 8th of October. Saturday the 10th of October, Christine Minetta vocals with Adam Rudiger combo in a tribute to Nina Simone. Wesley Ann, 250 High Street, Northcote, music from 8 until 10:30 p.m. Tickets at Humantics. And another mention of the 50th anniversary of this program, which is coming up on October the 3rd, and we'll be here in the studio, hopefully with some guests of well-known jazz figures around town. Well, no discussion of live jazz recordings would be complete without mention of Jazz at the Philharmonic, produced by Norman Granz over a long period in the 40s and 50s. It featured a lot of major jazz performers, often in very extended performances, often quite frenetic, and a lot of it I don't really enjoy much. One thing that Norman Granz pioneered, and it's played a lot in all jazz parties these days, was the ballad medley, and we're going to hear one small portion of a ballad medley now. This is Polka Dots and Moonbeams, and it's played by Lester Young.

that was the Jazz at the Philharmonic All-Stars, recorded in Chicago in 1957. Lester Young was the soloist on tenor sax, with Oscar Peterson piano, Herb Ellis on guitar, Ray Brown on bass, and Joe Jones on the drums. You're listening to Jazz on a Saturday, brought to you every week by the Victorian Jazz Club. And this week, I'm once again featuring music that was recorded in front of live audiences. One of the record labels that issued a lot of great performances in this vein was the Nagel Heyer Record Company from Germany. US musicians were touring. They produced a lot of great records. Unfortunately, the Nagel Heyer record label is now defunct. Anyway, we're going to hear a tune now called Is You Is or Is You Ain't My Baby, and it's from a group led by Chris Hopkins and Dan Barrett.

0: What a band. Thank you so much. Thank you.
1: Is You Is or Is You Ain't My Baby was sung there by Nicky Parrott, who also played the bass. And that's from a Nagel Hire CD entitled Dan Barrett's International Swing Party, presented by Christian Hopkins. And the band included Duke Heitker on the trumpet, Dan Barrett on the trombone, Dan Block on alto sax, Engelbert Roebel on various reeds, Christian Hopkins on piano, Eddie Erickson on the guitar, Nicky Parrott, as I mentioned, on the bass and vocals, and Butch Miles on the drums. And that was recorded in 2010. And here's another one from an earlier concert by Dan Barrett's International Swing Party, 10 years earlier, in fact, in the year 2000, and the tune Dream a Little Dream on Me.

Dream a Little Dream on Me was played there by Dan Barrett's International Swing Party. Dan, the leader on trombone, and also did the arrangement. Tom Baker was on trumpet, Scott Robertson on tenor sax, Christian Hopkins on the piano, Eddie Erickson guitar, Joel Forbes on bass, and Jeff Hamilton on the drums. Staying in Germany, Ella Fitzgerald made some wonderful recordings at concerts in Germany. And from one of her concerts, I'm going to play this one, Jersey Bounce. Boom,

that was recorded in 1962 at the Sportspalast in Berlin. Ella Fitzgerald was the vocalist, with Paul Smith piano, Wilfred Middlebrooks on bass, and Stan Levy on the drums. A bloke called Dick Gibson in Colorado pioneered the jazz parties way back in the late 50s or early 60s in Colorado, and there were two major bands spawned out of these jazz parties. The World's Greatest Jazz Band was one, and the other was Soprano Summit. So let's hear first from the World's Greatest Jazz Band, and they're going to play a tune composed by Bud Freeman called That D Minor Thing.

I really like that tune. It's only been recorded a couple of times, that D minor thing. The band there, two trumpets, Yank Lawson and Billy Butterfield. Reed players, Bud Freeman on tenor sax and Bob Wilbur on soprano sax. Bob Haggett, co-leader, was the bass player. Ralph Sutton on piano. Two trombones, Vic Dickinson and Lou McGarity. Gus Johnson Jr. was the drummer. Now the aforementioned Soprano Summit. This tune was recorded live at the Bighorn Jazz Fest, and the tune, Swing Parade.

and Swing Parade was recorded live at the Bighorn Jazz Fest in 1976. The band, Bob Wilber and Kenny DeVerne, both on soprano sax and clarinet. Marty Gross was on banjo, Milt Hinton on the bass, and Fred Stoll on the drums. Actually, I think Marty Gross was playing guitar on that record. Much more recently, last year in fact, I think, John Eric Kelso and his Irregulars recorded at the Ear Inn in New York City, and the tune, I Double Dare You.

that was I Double Dare You, played by John Eric Kelso and the Ear Regulars, recorded live at the Ear Inn in New York. The band, John Eric Kelso on trumpet, John Allred on trombone, Scott Robinson on tenor sax, Jay Ratman on alto sax, Evan Christopher on clarinet, Matt Munisteri on guitar, and Neil Minor on the bass. No drums. Well, that brings us to the end of Jazz on a Saturday for another week. My name's John Trudinger. I hope you've enjoyed the program and that you will tune in again next week when your host will be Jeffrey Tobin. And don't forget our upcoming 50th anniversary, and we'll have a special program for you on October 3rd here on 3CR.

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Ubuntu is a Zulu word, meaning I am here because you are. 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

None of us are free for sure. And I always say that song, I say something about it. Welcome to the show. This is Ajak here with Ubuntu. Ubuntu means that I am here because you are. And the song that you just heard, the song that we opened the show with, is called None of Us Are Free. And that is from Solomon Burke. And it's a beautiful song, as you could hear. And I hope you're having a great day today, a great evening, and prepare to go to bed. I'm going to accompany you tonight with the music from the Sudan and area around. And just enjoy and have a great night. And I'll come back to you to let you know these songs.

He talking about the South Sudan. He's talking about the beautiful South Sudan that he's just talking about the good thing in South Sudan, and he's talking about how they are very proud, and they are so that is pretty much that about that song. And you heard before that track as well before, from another tribe called Nuer in South Sudan, and he talking about the same thing as well. And so it's so sad. A lot of South Sudanese are very sad all over the world, because they that beautiful country, South Sudan. Themselves, they never been colonized in their entire life. When the English went to Sudan, colonized Sudan, they were in a tropical, very, very, very difficult for British to go there, because it's tropical, and all the disease, tropical disease and malaria, and they fought with a spear as well. So they pretty on their own for that long, and even in North Sudan, they just don't have very much to anything to do with them. So that is the very proud people. They just, and actually it just, it actually make them people think they are some of, not all of people, all people, of course, like a very wary else in the world, but the South Sudanese are very proud. They just can't take it. They can't take oppression. It's something they can't take, because they live as a nomad for many thousands of years, since they migrated from the north. And as the Nile get drier, they follow, until now they end up in South Sudan, which is very humid and savanna, and pretty much, and we the darkest people in the world, because we are in the equator and we are in a very, very deep savanna, very humid. And so they be nomad. They don't have really, nobody tell them off for that thousands of years, and they find it hard to be able to, discrimination is it all over the world, and most of them have been discriminated against. And in everywhere in the Western world where they are. And you could see here in Australia as well what happened during the election. Now it's so very nerve-wracking in the South Sudanese community, African community, but particular South Sudanese community, and Muslim community. It just absolutely it going to be, that is our worst nightmare time. And we're so lucky, because the current government, it minimized that a little bit. And but then again, people just it's not all people. People just come with these ideas and blame on someone. It's not about the people. It's about agenda. Someone have an agenda, and they're not necessarily bad people, of course. But when you have an agenda and you have a easy target, or you have a punchbag, that what you do, you're going to hit the bag, because you blame for your unhappy, that what I try to say. And so it's very difficult for a South Sudanese community, particular in this time. And
And we've been told, you know, there are a lot of kids going to juvenile again, which is really something heartbreaking because, you know, Australians don't want them to not to be productive citizen. And I always say this, you know, there are so much, generosity Australian made and sacrifice and finance to settle people like South Sudanese, and it's not fair that some people are building the community and there are some people who are actually destroyed it, and that is not, and this is done in the name of crime, and if you go and look and unpack all that, I think I talked about it before, people will be shocked, but people don't know, and that is a sad thing. And I watched news on Sunday, David, his last name I can't say it, but I can't say it very well. Morning at ABC, and he says something that incredible, something actually, you know, related to me and to us. You know, people think somehow people are vulnerable because they are vulnerable, but the people don't think that we make people to become vulnerable. Vulnerable. That's how we do. That is how we do. So it's not nobody born has a really vulnerable. We make them, and that is what happening in some part of Australia. And one thing that I would be able to say, when things are hidden, it's so hard for people. You just blame people, and I think it's not fair for Australian people, you know, for people like us to just say, oh, Australia are racist. It's not fair because most people have no idea what's going on. One thing that I would love people to do is to engage and talk. And if someone says something, because silence hurt people. And that is related to Solomon Burke. If you don't say this is wrong, and then you mean that you say it's right. And so that is one thing that I really would love to, if I have in a position of those people are. That one thing I would say, if someone talk to you, don't just dismiss. Don't just say, you know, listen to them because they have a concern, and it's so hard to feel someone. Pain while you don't have it. It's difficult to do. What you can do is, to be empathy. That is what people can do, but empathy without action, it doesn't help. So I just love that, you know, like, even having said all this, I just love Australian people. When we were kicked by the politician, the 2017, Australian people said, "You know what? We're not buying what you tell us." And that I loved. I was feeling like I just have hundreds of $1,000 to go and buy ever Australia the flower, that Melbourne. That's how I felt.
I was so happy and better appreciative for Australian people. And I think Australian people, I don't underestimate them. They will do the same thing again. Having said that, I'm going to play to you a song, and this song is from South of Sudan, and enjoy it.

0: That is a song, it's a love song in South Sudan. It's a young man, amazing singer in South Sudan called Ali Juma. I played his music a while ago, and I love his music because he just absolutely is amazing. He's a great singer, and all the South Sudanese loved him. He lived in South Sudan, and yeah, and his music is just incredible. And yeah, so I am going to close the show with this amazing song, and it's blues. You know that I love blues, and I hope I don't make you depressed going to bed, but here it is. Yeah, so yeah, just.
1: Hello.
0: So, yeah.
1: My name is Etta Mae Hartwell.

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0: After 2 years of relentless assault by hostile governments and sensationalist media, the CFMEU now faces a royal commission. Meanwhile, unions that actually defend their members, like RAFU, are fighting legislative oblivion. What can militant unionists expect as Victoria goes to election later this year?
1: Join Nigel Davies from Kaiser, Lucas Kakajanis from RAFU, and Craig Johnston, a rank-and-file CFMEU member, for a Defend the Unions, Defend the CFMEU public meeting.
0: 6 p.m. Wednesday, October the 14th, MUA Hall, Island Street, West Melbourne.
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1: Rotations. From September 15th to the 22nd, The Return, a play by Alaa Al-Qaisi, will tour theatres in Brunswick, Ballarat, Keysborough and Castlemaine. The Return is the story of Marwan Abu Samra, who awaits the return of his martyred daughters, Nagam and Rozan. Through poetry, music and magical realism, the play explores grief, love and what it takes to remain human in the face of unimaginable loss. For more information and tickets, go to the Free Palestine Melbourne website or look for The Return on Humanitix. 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

0: Well, welcome to the Hot Damn Tamale Show right here on 3CR, 855 on your AM dial. Kicking through till 8 o'clock. Very special guest in the studio tonight, so I'll announce him in a minute. Let's back announce that opening bracket right at the very top. Lovely instrumental from Lloyd Glenn. Rockin' Boogie, in brackets, Boogieology, from the late 40s, 47 to be precise. What a great sound. And then follow that with Amos Milburn with one of his most recognisable songs, Chicken Shack Boogie. Some good stuff there. And last but not least, the blues shouter, the main blues shouter himself, Big Joe Turner, with something that he would have done for Atlantic. And that's Carina, Carina. And talking about Big Joe Turner, my special guest tonight is Sammy Linton Smith. Welcome to Hot Damn Tamale, Sam.
1: Good evening. How are you, Werner?
0: Mate, I'm hanging in there, as always.
1: Good. Excellent.
0: And looking forward to another 45 minutes, roughly, of some great rockin' sounds. And I know that you brought a few things in tonight, and one of them we just tried before, and there's a bit of an error in the CD player, so we'll see. We'll swap it over to the other one, see how we go. But Sam is in tonight because he was an integral member of the Honey Drippers, and they've got their reunion show at the Odeon Richmond happening on Friday, 2nd of October. Odeon Richmond is 267 Swan Street, and it's going to be a rockin' little gig because the band was around in the late 70s, early 80s. And to tell us a bit more about it, we've got Sam sitting opposite. But before we do that, the Honey Drippers used to have a regular residency down at the Central Club Hotel on a Wednesday night. The Odeon Richmond's just up the road from it, which is very interesting, isn't
1: it? Good old neighbourhood.
0: It is, it is. All right, Honey Drippers, one of the many bands that you're part of in the 70s and 80s and beyond. I think you said, just with having a bit of discussion off air, you're part of the Bel Air Bandits, the Blue Rockets, which preceded the Honey Drippers.
1: Yeah.
0: And then went on to be part of the Nighthawks, Black Cat Bone, Grand Wazoo, Lovers and Madmen. And that's not all of them, by the way. So you've had a long history in that sort of 70s, 80s and beyond, Melbourne R&B and blues and whatever else.
1: Yeah.
0: What was before the Bel Air Bandits? You were in a band or two before then. How did it all start for you?
1: So it originally started with Andy Baylor playing with Jimmy Beck and Steve Matthews, and they were sort of playing kind of music, and Steve was a harmonica player, and then he dropped out. So I took over playing some guitar and harmonica, and Jimmy was the songwriter then, and they were called the Super Duper Cool Cats. It was tongue in cheek, but it was funny. He wrote some very funny sort of tunes, and we used to play at the Green Man, which I think was in Mitcham, and we started off with the double bass, drums, guitar, harp, and Jimmy played a recorder and things. It was quite an odd thing, and so we got some work at the Flying Trapeze Cafe.
0: That's a legendary venue.
1: Legendary, and it was so much fun because we'd do the late show, but we'd sneak in early and watch Rod Quantock and Stephen Blackburn and all those guys doing a razzle dazzle comedy show, and they were so funny. It was hysterical. Great days, and we'd do the little late show for the people that sort of hung around. And
0: how did that go? Did you get a lot of punters come in for that?
1: Yeah, it was surprisingly, there wasn't a lot of competition there. And in fact, Brunswick Street was pretty quiet sort of town, you know. Of course, John Pinder's reputation was fantastic, and so he always did good things. And the food wasn't so good, but the comedy was fantastic.
0: And the music was good.
1: And the music was good. He had, I think, you know, Captain...
0: Matchbox.
1: No, Captain, the guy that did Give Me a Home Beneath the Gum Trees. And he was there, and there was all sorts of acts. And it was a great sort of cabaret kind of venue, really.
0: It was. I used to go there regularly, and I loved it.
1: Yeah, so we used to play all these silly songs, and then we started listening to Western Swing and you know, moving into a bit more of Commander Cody and, you know, Sleep at the Wheel and all those kind of things.
0: Yeah.
1: And that was great. And then, of course, there was always that little edge of the bluesy sort of feel in there. And then we started listening to, you know, Howling Wolf and all the blues, Little Walter and all those sort of guys. And then we were bitten with that stuff. And, of course, you know, it was the most wonderful music we'd ever heard. And we'd, of course, listen to the Beatles and the Stones and things. But then when you go back and find out what they were listening to, it was a great journey. And then we started playing around as the Bel Air Bandits down at the Kingston Hotel. And Laurie Richards was a promoter at the time and doing the Tiger Lounge. And so, you know, we had a few people around that were helping us get some work, and there was interest in us in that way. And so we started slogging it out, and then we kind of got involved with the agency and became the Honey Drippers, and then we were into the world of rock and roll with hire trucks and roadies and, you know, doing 7 gigs a week over 5 days and from Warrnambool to Swan Hill and things. And so suddenly it became really quite a full-on workload.
0: Yeah, yeah. Whose idea was it to form the Honey Drippers?
1: Well, I think Andy Baylor's behind so much in Melbourne in terms of so many, he's influenced so many people.
0: Ooh.
1: With his guitar playing and his fiddle playing, and he's been an amazing sort of inspiration for a lot of people, I think. The Swinging Sidewalks, the Flying Ducks, all those people kind of listen to Andy. And but we all lived together, so we would sit around playing music hour upon hour upon hour. And I think that the Honey Drippers was when we came across Joe and Jimmy Liggins and Pink Champagne and all that stuff from Hound Dog's Bob Shop.
0: Yeah.
1: And the Honey Dripper itself was such a great song that we thought, well, that's a good name for a band. And then, of course, Jojo Zepp were playing the song. And so it was kind of nice. It had this sort of, there was this sort of vibe around on rhythm and blues, which hadn't been there previously because, you know, Oz Rock was sort of still so big.
0: Yeah.
1: And
0: it was in the pubs that it was big.
1: Yeah.
0: And you didn't get R&B in the pubs.
1: No, you didn't get R&B. And you know, it got when we'd go out into the burbs a bit, you know, people wouldn't really understand a lot of R&B because it had a sort of offbeat or a swing beat or things like that. And so we always had a little bit against us trying to get into the public in that way. But the Central Club, as you said, that was a pivotal spot where we had a great time there and played there for some years.
0: Yeah, well, you used to get over 200 people through the door, which was fantastic.
1: It used to really pump that night.
0: It was probably one of the most memorable residencies in Melbourne.
1: Yeah.
0: You know, when you're thinking, there's been a few, but that was great.
1: Yeah, it was. It was a superb. And the bloke that, he's still down there, the guy that runs it, is
0: John.
1: Yeah, if we rock in, he still goes, "Hey boys," you know, remembers us very well. So.
0: Yeah, John Caruana, he's a great bloke.
1: Yeah, he's very nice.
0: And he loves his music too.
1: Yeah, he does.
0: I just had a text from Armadillo Slim. He said the name you were trying to remember before was Captain Rock.
1: Captain Rock.
0: Bob Brown.
1: Yeah,
0: alias Bob Brown.
1: That's right. You know? Yeah, Captain Rock.
0: I remember seeing him. He was funny.
1: He was funny. He was great. And there
0: there's more.
1: Yeah, there was Peaches Le Cream and Tim McHugh, and there was some really early trance kind of shows and things like that. So, you know, Pinder always had his finger on the trigger.
0: Yeah, yeah. Or if not that, he was moving and shaking as far as, you know, pushing the boundaries as well.
1: Yeah.
0: But he probably started the comedy scene in Melbourne.
1: Yeah, I think very much so.
0: Or was certainly a big part of it.
1: Yeah.
0: And then, of course, he gave you guys an opportunity
1: to
0: present your music and the music you loved.
1: It was excellent sort of introduction to you know, playing around town. And then, you know, the pub scene started to grow because when we first started, the night would finish at 10. And then all of a sudden you could go later and then more venues opened up. And I think in the late 70s, there was bands just about in every pub in Melbourne. And I think we had, you know, the most fantastic music scene that's ever existed, probably.
0: Yeah.
1: You know, because it would go all night long. And you could choose any night of the week and go and see any kind of style. So it was really, really great atmosphere. And we started circulating around Bananas and, you know, all the joints in St Kilda and the Village Green. And then we started doing supports with Cold Chisel and Midnight Oil and Skyhooks. And that was always a bit weird, being a support act for Midnight Oil and stuff. But they loved us. They wanted us to go on a national tour with them. But we kind of went, nah, I don't know about that.
0: Yeah. There you go. The good old times. And if you're a listener and you want to take part in some of those good old times, you can get down to the Honey Drippers reunion show at Odeon Richmond on Friday, October the 2nd. Should be a great show. Andy Baylor will be there, of course, and Sam will be there. He's the front man. Peter Boom Boom Bulky, they're the three original members.
1: Yep.
0: And you've got some special guests, including James Black.
1: James Black.
0: That's a nice one.
1: Yeah, there. He's very excited, apparently.
0: Yeah, that's good. Bruce Sandell, Bruce is a great sax man.
1: Fantastic. Bruce has played in so many lineups that I've been in and all over. He plays with everybody, Bruce. He's a sensational horn player. And Phil Collings on the drums.
0: Yeah, on the pigskin. So it's a formidable lineup, and you'll obviously be doing some of the old original material that you used to do.
1: Yeah, we're going to keep it. We're going to keep it like the Honey Drippers. We're not going to venture off into. The Honey Drippers did a fair bit of soul music later on, but you know that sort of. I think the vibe is to sort of stick with the Big Joe Turner and the Winoni Harris and the Jump Blues and that sort of stuff for the night, because it's such great music, toe tapping sort of music, and nice and sort of. I mean, I still know all those lyrics in my head so well because we sung them so much. So I don't have to learn too many new songs, which is really cool.
0: Yeah, which is always handy, isn't it?
1: Very handy.
0: Now, one of the things I liked about the Honey Drippers, and you just mentioned it before, is that you did Big Joe Turner. You had a swathe of Big Joe Turner material.
1: Yeah.
0: And from my knowledge, you're probably just about the only band that used to do Big Joe Turner.
1: Well, that's right. And I think, I give my old man a bit of a heads up here, because he was in the Philippines during the war and he listened to a lot of Louis Jordan and Ray Charles, and so I used to hear a lot of that sort of stuff, and so when I heard Big Joe Turner, it reminded me of my old man. There was this kind of, because he was a bit of a singer, the old man, and there was something about when I'd sing Big Joe, I'd sort of feel a little bit of a kinship with my father, you know. But Big Joe was the Kansas City. You know, in Kansas City
0: had Blue Shadow.
1: Yeah, and Kansas City was such an interesting place, you know, where Charlie Parker learned all this stuff and Lester Young and all those guys. And it was obviously a very wild town. It would have been interesting to go to. I think the great thing with Big Joe was that when you suddenly, you know, I think I'd heard Bill Haley and those guys.
0: Ooh.
1: Previously, and then when I actually listened to the proper versions of Shake, Rattle and Roll and all those songs, it was like, oh, I see, you know, here it is, the really, really, you know, great low-down sort of rock and roll that inspired the world.
0: Yeah.
1: You know, because it was really good rock and roll. It wasn't tame by any means, you know, and the horn players were always out of sight and they just got great sounds. And
0: how did they manage to get that great sound? We're talking about this before, off air.
1: Well,
0: you got any thoughts on that?
1: I think there's a few theories. There's the theory that, you know, the tubes and the copper wiring and everything was of very high quality back then and carried the sort of sounds really well. and that when we've tried to sort of get things better, we've gone in reverse and made things too good, too clean and too nice, and you lose that edge of that, you know, beaten up old amplifiers and beaten up old guitars. And I think, you know, that people started buying all those beautiful old guitars and putting them in safes because they're worth so much money.
0: Yeah.
1: And you know, trying to reproduce them is impossible in a way. So we don't try. I mean, I think that Honey Drippers, we're not going to try to be those sort of sounds, but we just get inspired by the way they were sort of so free with the music, and you know, they're improvising all the time, and you know, they were obviously one take, sort of half of them were one take kind of recordings, and you know, they were just so good at their art that they inspired everybody.
0: Mm.
1: Yeah.
0: If you just currently joined the show, I'm a special guest tonight on the Hot Damn Tamale Show is Sammy Linton Smith. He's come in, and he was an integral member of, well, a founding member, I would say, of the Honey Drippers. And the big reunion show with the Drippers on Friday, 2nd of October at the Odeon Richmond. Show time will be 8 o'clock, doors open 7 p.m. And there's some nice mezzo platters and other Greek-orientated food down there as well. You can jump on the website and book your food before you get there if you like. And Eleni and Bruce down there, they will look after you. There's no two ways about that. They're great people. And it's a boutique venue, so you need to jump on the website if you want to get along. Tickets are selling fast. And you're going to get a taste of what Melbourne was like in the late 70s, early 80s. With one of the premier bands, the Honey Drippers. Now, you did bring in a CD which had material, which had a few Big Joe Turner songs that you covered.
1: Yes.
0: It was done at Paulie Bignell's studio just recently.
1: Yeah.
0: Unfortunately, I can't get that CD to work on either of our players in here, which is a real shame.
1: It's running an error code.
0: It's running an error code, which does happen with people that download. I don't know why, but look, it is what it is. But you did bring in the Honey Drippers 45. We'll give that a spin right now
1: Okay.
0: and come back and chat a bit about it.
1: All right.

0: That's the Honey Drippers, Melbourne's own Honey Drippers there, off the, was it Mighty Records? Mighty Records label?
1: Yeah.
0: Yeah, yeah. Can't Hold Back the Tears is the name of the track. How did that single come about? Because that's only really the only recorded output you guys had during that time, wasn't it?
1: Yes. Well, we were under Richard East management at that time. Richard was managing the Captain Matchbox band as well as us.
0: Okay.
1: And Joe Camilleri had been interested in us because we were playing that kind of music that he really loved as well. And then we were talking about us at Mushroom there for a bit. And so Joe had some spare time at Armstrong Studios, which was pretty much the only way you could get a decent recording in Melbourne back then. And so he started his own little label, Mighty Records, and got us in. I think there was a few other people involved, but got us in and recorded that single. And we thought that might help us keep getting more...
0: More gigs,
1: more radio play and stuff. But the odd thing was the record deal then got offered to us, which was that we would do another single, but it would be Mushroom, but it would be the A side was going to have to be a Paul Kelly song.
0: Right.
1: And we were like, why would we do a Paul Kelly song? And so we sort of said no, I think, and don't think that was probably the right thing to do in terms of Mushroom. They were a bit upset with us, but we still worked for Premier Artists, and they slogged us out, you know, making us go all over town and do all these gigs in the coast and inland, and it was Victoria's a big country when you got to drive around it, so it was not easy going. But the Drippers started going really well. We were playing a lot, so we got quite tight and quite a good strong unit. And I think at that point we had bands supporting us like Australian Crawl and Men at Work. And
0: that's a pretty good feat.
1: Yeah, yeah. So we were doing really well. We were doing some big gigs in the universities. Universities were great. They had all sorts of big nights that they'd put on quite a few bands, and then we did some live to air at 3RRR.
0: Yep.
1: That was a big recording session there, and I think the pressures of being on the road and having, you know, a big Ranger truck with, you know, road crew and things. We started doing the books and realizing we were sort of running at a loss each week, and that didn't keep us all inspired. So it was too hard to sustain it, which is kind of a shame because there were some good things happening there, that's for sure.
0: Mm-hmm.
1: And we'd started writing our own songs and trying to keep it in that vein. Andy was writing some good stuff, and we recorded that, but that was at York Street Studios. And as I was saying to you before, the Daffy was the guy who ran the studio, and for some reason he decided that he would bury the master tapes in the wall of his house that he was building, and then he accidentally died, and no one's been able to ever find those master tapes again, which is a real shame. It would be great to listen to, but
0: that's another great rock and roll story, that one.
1: Yeah, there's a few around, isn't there? And yeah, they'll turn up one day. You know, it'll be some time in the future, and someone will pull the wall apart and go, "Hey, what's this stuff?" You know,
0: it'll be a demo.
1: Yeah, yeah.
0: I hope so. I hope whoever does it realizes the value of what they're holding.
1: But anyhow, the Bignells one was a really good recording. It's a shame we couldn't listen to it because that came up really well. So I'll definitely send you a better copy. You can play just on your show and things.
0: Yeah, yeah, no worries. No,
1: in the future.
0: Yeah. Anyway, we improvise here as we do every Saturday night. And we go with the flow, so that's it. Did Premier Artist organise all your gigs, or did you guys get some gigs as well?
1: Well, yeah, then we got the worksheet every week.
0: Mm.
1: And it was a funny time because, you know, we would go off to the country to do a gig, and we'd have a certain price on the worksheet, and then the end of the night, you know, I'd go up to the publican and say, you know, here's the worksheet, and there'd be a discrepancy in the pricing.
0: Mm.
1: So it was hard. I didn't really, I suppose the wheels of that industry were pretty tight, and you know, I think that perhaps they wanted to see if you could last the distance and how you would go. But we weren't playing Australian rock, so I guess that sort of maybe had a little bit against us in that we were playing rhythm and blues, and there wasn't really much else rhythm and bluesy going around. There was blues, but not that sort of R&B kind of Big Joe Turner, that sort of sound. It wasn't really much of that around. So the people that liked it, of course, loved it, and you know, that's why we do well in town. But we tried a few tours. We went up to Sydney and played at the Bondi Lifesaver with Cold Chisel. That was a funny night. And, you know, tried all that sort of stuff. But had we had the ability to record that you have these days, we might have been able to put out some nice recordings, which would have been great.
0: Yeah, well, for some of those pub venues, the people that went would probably have never heard R&B before.
1: No.
0: So how did that go with that audience?
1: Well, very odd. You know, there were these moments I remember at the Croydon Hotel when disco started.
0: Yeah.
1: And they, all of a sudden, what had been a dance floor, they turned into this big piece of grey plastic, this massive great floor of grey plastic. Of course, when you would stop and the band would stop, the floor would light up with all the lights underneath it. And it's the disco floor, and all the people would get up and dance. And then as soon as we'd start playing the band again, people would go and sit down. And it was like, oh, okay. So I think that's when disco really took over, because it produced a sound, you know, that people were really comfortable with. And it was just, you know, boom, boom, boom, boom sort of thing. And that offbeat that is in the swing blues and the jump blues was just a bit odd for a lot of people, you know. And they'd never heard it in a strange kind of way. And so it was hard, but, you know, we loved it, and we wanted to keep playing that kind of music. And I think now when you look back and you see the influences of all these artists and how much they've influenced the world of music. So you go to New Orleans, of course, and that's massive, what happened in New Orleans for soul and funk and all of that sort of stuff. And then you've got you know, Kansas City, and so it's been really interesting to see the way everybody has access to all this music now, and it's taking off, and I notice there's quite a lot of rhythm and blues bands around playing that sort of stuff now.
0: Absolutely. You're in the forefront.
1: Yeah.
0: You're a pioneer, basically, here in Melbourne.
1: Yeah.
0: Talking with Sammy Linton Smith, one of the co-founders and frontmen for the Honey Drippers, a legendary band in the late 70s, early 80s. There's 1,001 stories, without a doubt. Unfortunately, we've only got about 20 minutes left, so we're just going to get the tip of the iceberg, I think.
1: Yeah.
0: I'm going to take a track from, I changed the single over to the other side. This is Joe Liggins with a great little track, and it's called Drippers Boogie Part 2. And you were saying before, the Honey Drippers obviously got their name from Joe Liggins's song, Honey Dripper. So there's a great pedigree there. Let's have a listen to that right now, and we'll be back with a bit more chat.

0: Oh, what a great track that was. That was Joe Liggins there. Love it. And that's the sort of material that the Honey Drippers do. And what are people going to get on the reunion show at the Odeon Richmond, Sam?
1: Well, they'll get the five of us banging away at some Big Joe Turner tunes, some Winoni Harris, Johnny Fuller, and pretty much just R&B. We might venture, you never know, we might venture into the land of soul music and do Take What I Want is on the other side of that single.
0: Mm.
1: And that was Sam and Dave. Of course, when we heard Sam and Dave and Steve Cropper and all those guys playing, you know, there was a new sort of direction to go, which was with the sort of soul music. And Wilson Pickett, and you know, it was great to keep moving, basically, to keep going somewhere else. And we used to have a lot of fun with the Wilson Pickett tunes. And I remember at the Central Club, we'd have we used to do one called Drifting Along that had a big outro, and I think we had Paul Williamson and Wilbur Wild and Ken Schroeder, and we'd have all these saxophone players on stage battling away, and it was wild. It was such a good thing, because soul music, you could get that sort of just kind of keep it going and drive it sort of. But Take What I Want was on the other side, and that was interesting because when I was in Wazoo, Sam Moore came out to Australia and used the Wazoo as his backing band. And so I got to kind of meet Sam the man and, you know, see him right up front, and he was an astounding singer. Ooh. You know. It was good. It was good to kind of get into soul music, and, you know, I think that was... That started to become really quite popular, and
0: it did.
1: Then when the Blues Brothers kind of put it back on the shelf, everybody started really loving it again.
0: Mm-hmm.
1: And it was good for us to do.
0: We might take that track that you just mentioned. The is that the B side or the A side?
1: The B side.
0: The B side of your 45.
1: Yeah.
0: And it's called
1: I Take What I Want.

0: Oh, yes, the Honey Drippers there doing their thing, their soul thing. That track was a bit of a mover and shaker.
1: Yes, it was a great tune for dancing. So we love doing those ones at the end of the night when everybody would be going off.
0: Yeah, well, that was sort of all the Wednesday nights used to go right off. And, yeah. The Honey Drippers were basically a bit of a dancing band anyway, or a good time band.
1: Yeah. Yeah, they're very much, and there were times in the early days with the Honey Drippers where we used to do the Jump Blues and the rock and roll stuff. We used to get the Rock and Roll Society would come along and all the guys with their Chevrolets and dressed to the hilt, and they would do the most fantastic dancing. You know, and that was wonderful to see that real kind of rock and roll dancing in front of you while you're playing, you know. It sort of, that was like, oh, right, that's how it's supposed to go.
0: Yeah, yeah, everybody's getting into it.
1: It was just wild. It was so good.
0: Yeah, well, hopefully we see a few Chevys and Tame Impalas or whatever.
1: Down
0: Swan Street on Friday, October the 2nd.
1: Yeah.
0: Odeon Richmond. You probably need to get on the website to book a ticket or two or more, because as I said, it's a boutique venue, so the capacity is not real huge. You could try your luck and rock up on the night, but there's no guarantees, but a ticket will guarantee you a seat. So for the evening, you'll be starting at about 8 o'clock. Two sets?
1: Yep, two sets, and I've never been to the Odeon, so it's a bit of sort of feel it out a little bit, but probably, you know, ease into it and eventually try and get people up on their feet and have a bit of a dance, which would be kind of good.
0: And there's great food down there too for those that want to have a bit of a bite.
1: Oh, nice.
0: So there'll be some seats available, tables and seats, and for those who want to get up and dance, there'll be a bit of a space there as well.
1: Yeah, well, I urge people to come on down and, relive the 70s kind of feel. And it's a pretty special occasion because Andy's up in New South Wales, of course, and so he's not down here all the time. So it's really good to have him down here and to be able to do this gig with, of course, Pete Boom Boom Bulky. Pete's playing all over town. I think he's got quite a few different things he plays in.
0: Yep.
1: And he's playing really well. So it'll be some pretty good music, I reckon.
0: Absolutely.
1: Yeah.
0: Absolutely. And it'll be a blast from the past. It doesn't happen often, so get down and check it out. Odeon Richmond, 267 Swan Street. And that'll be happening Friday the 2nd of October. I just got to have a quick check here because I think another message may have come through. No, it didn't, so that's okay. All right, what I'm going to do is play a track that I played before. It's off Andy's latest CD, which was recorded live at the Rainbow Hotel back in 91. Talk about Blast from the Past.
1: Yeah.
0: And one of the tracks he put on it was a track that the Honey Drippers used to do. T-Bone Walker track, Strolling with the Bones.
1: That's right.
0: What's your recollection of that?
1: Oh, well, T-Bone was, you know, if there's anybody that sounds, makes T-Bone sort of songs hum, it's Andy. He's all over T-Bone, and it's so good to hear him play like that because he's superb at it. And T-Bone, of course, you know, one of the first guys to put the guitar behind his head and play.
0: That's right.
1: Played with his teeth, probably. I'm sure Jimi Hendrix was picking up on him along the way.
0: He was a pioneer, T-Bone.
1: He was a pioneer. He was, and he's, again, his guitar sound is just sensational, you know. And it's great to keep these guys alive in our sort of music and know how good they were, you know.
0: And they knew how to get a house rocking.
1: They sure did.
0: All right, let's have a listen to this track by the Andy Baylor Band. It used to be done by the Honey Drippers, going back to the late 70s, early 80s.

0: Thanks very much, ladies and gentlemen. We're going to have a short break. We'll be back soon with some more music. Stick around, have a few drinks.
1: Oh, Andy Baylor there with the T-Bone Walker song, Strolling with the Bones. What a great instrumental that is. Gary Young on drums, Dean Addison on the bass, and Sam LeMann on the other guitar. And you're going to get that sort of thing down at the Odeon Richmond on Friday, 2nd of October. And you'll have the Honey Drippers up there on stage pumping it out. It's going to be an absolute killer of a night.
2: Yeah.
1: I mean, the Honey Drippers have had a reunion every now and then, but it's been a long time between drinks.
2: It has. Yeah, the last one was a big one out in the West somewhere.
1: Yeah, that was with the Way Out West Roots Music Club at the Williamstown. There.
2: Yeah.
1: I remember that. I organised it.
2: Did you?
1: Yeah.
2: That was a great night too, wasn't it?
1: Yeah, it was a fabulous night.
2: Yeah.
1: All right, just quickly, the MBAS Blues Challenge is on tomorrow at 5 p.m. at the Flemington Bowls Club. 6 acts, 5 judges, 2 winners, and the winners go over to Memphis to be part of the IBC International Blues Challenge. Doors at 4, event starts at 5, and you have Tim Stout and the Hoodoo Men, Gypsy King Jones, Ozone Street, Paulie Bignall and Thornbury 2, which Peter Bulkey is part of, Keir Stevens and Ali Politi Band, and each act performs for 20 minutes. And then the two winners will be announced at the end of the night. Okay, look, that's it for us, Sam. Thank you very much for coming in this evening.
2: Thank you so much, Werner. That's great to be here, and thank you for inviting me in.
1: Not a problem, and I will catch up with you on the evening,
2: Friday,
1: 2nd of October.
2: Looking forward to it.
1: Odeon Richmond.
2: Great.
1: Okay, time for Shake, Rattle and Roll. Time for us to get out of here. Hope you enjoyed the show. I'll be back next Tuesday night with Night Owls on Rhythm, but also next Saturday night with Andy Baylor. We talked to Andy then on the phone, and we'll talk up the Honey Drippers a bit more and talk up about some of the things that happened during tours and that. All right, Shake, Rattle and Roll. In Richmond.
2: Great.
1: Okay, time for Shake, Rattle and Roll. Time for us to get out of here. Hope you enjoyed the show. I'll be back next Tuesday night with Night Owls on Rhythm, but also next Saturday night with Andy Baylor. We talked to Andy then on the phone, and we'll talk up the Honey Drippers a bit more.

Good evening, listeners. Welcome once again to another edition of Shake, Rattle and Roll on a Saturday night. And your presenter in here this evening is Mark Langdale. Hope you can join me for the next 90 minutes, going to be playing you some great 50s rock and roll. And a big thank you to Werner Martin, who presented a fantastic program of Hot Damn Tamale. And of course, Hot Damn Tamale shall return next Saturday at 7 p.m. Keep in mind, I have pre-recorded this program, so I'm actually not in the studio, as I couldn't make it in this evening, but I have pre-recorded it, so I hope you will enjoy it. So let's start off with a track by Charlie Gracie. This was released on the Cameo label in 1957. Charlie Gracie, Just Lookin'.

0: And there we had Jimmy Jones on Cub from 1960 and Ready for Love. You might remember Jimmy Jones had two big hits out here in Australia, late 59, early 60, had two big hits, Handy Man and Good Time, and you might recall, but he did start off in the mid-50s, started off in vocal groups, namely one vocal group was the Pretenders, you might remember, and had some nice releases on the Rama label. But prior to Jimmy Jones, we had Bobby Lewis on Beltone from 1961, Head Over Heels, and an instrumental in there. I played that one for Noel Watts. I think you might have liked that one, Noel, if you're listening, by Jody Reynolds and Thunder, released on the Sundown label in 1959. And we did start our program off this evening with Charlie Gracie on Cameo from 1957, Just Looking. And it is 13 minutes past 8, and you are tuned to 3CR, listening to Shake, Rattle and Roll, brought to you by members of the Australian Rock and Roll Appreciation Society. And your presenter in here this evening is Mark Langdale.
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0: Very important message there from 3CR. Going to play a track now by Eddie Bow, and this was released on the Apollo label in 1956. Eddie Bow, I'm Wise.

0: And there we had Chuck Berry on Chess from 1959, County Line. Although it was recorded in 1959, but Chess, they didn't issue it for some unknown reason. It wasn't issued until the 70s. So, yeah, nice track there. You don't hear that too often, do you? And prior to that, we had Little Richard on Specialty from 1959. Shake a Hand. Oh, didn't he have a great voice, Little Richard? And done a great job at the Faye Adams track, which she originally had for Herald in late 1953, you might recall. And prior to Little Richard, we had Rudy Green on the Excello label from 1956 and Teeny Weeny Baby. And we did start that bracket off with Eddie Bow on Apollo from 1956, I'm Wise. And it's 24 minutes past 8. 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And you are tuned to 3CR.
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I'm going to play a track now by the Piltdown Men, and this was released in 1961 on the Capitol label, Fossil Rock.

0: And there we had a few Aussie rockers there, and that was Dig Richards on the Festival label from 1960 and Love Struck. And prior to that, we had Barry Stanton on the Leiden label, also from 1960, Don't Let Go. You might remember that Roy Hamilton had the original of that, late 57, early 58, you might recall. And Johnny O'Keefe on Leiden from 1960, another cover song, I'm Moving On, which was originally done by hillbilly artist Hank Snow for RCA in 1950, but J.O.K. covered that 10 years later in 1960. And we did start off with an instrumental by the Piltdown Men on Capitol from 1961 and Fossil Rock. And the time is 26 minutes to 9. 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
0: I'm going to play a track now by Sam the Man Taylor, and this was released on the MGM label in 1955. Hit the Road. Sam the Man Taylor.
4: You did me wrong too long, so I'm cutting you off my list.

0: Oh, yeah, we're really rocking tonight. And they were the Hearts on the Batten label from 1956. He Drives Me Crazy. And prior to that, we had Charles Hughes on the Groove label from 1955. Itsy Bitsy Puddin' Pie. And Sam Price in there on Savoy with a lovely instrumental from 1957, Backroom Rock. And we did start off with Sam the Man Taylor on MGM from 1955. Hit the Road. And the time is approaching 14 minutes to 9. Stand by. At 9:30, you'll have Blues with a Feeling, and that will take you through until 11 p.m, and then you'll have this program right here.
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0: And let's hear from the Collins Kids, and this was issued in 1958 on the Columbia label. The Collins Kids, Hoy Hoy.
5: Well, I dreamed of heaven and the something about.

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She knows a woman's place.

0: And there we had Johnny Oland on the Liberty label from 1956, Candy Kisses. And he was in the movie The Girl Can't Help It, the 1956 rock and roll movie. And he actually performed that song in that movie, if you get a chance to see it. And it's also shot in Technicolor, pretty rare for a rock and roll movie. Most of them used to be in black and white, but that was one of the few that was shot in Technicolor. And prior to Johnny Oland, we had Elvis Presley taking off his very first RCA Victor LP, came out in 1956, and I Got a Woman. Of course, Ray Charles had a real big rhythm and blues hit with that, you might recall, for the Atlantic label. Prior to Elvis Presley, we had another cover song by the Johnny Burnett Trio on Coral from 1957, Drinkin' Wine, Spodeody, Drinkin' Wine. Original come from Styx McGee from 1949 on Atlantic. And we did start off with the Collins Kids on Columbia from 1958, Hoy Hoy. And it's 3 minutes to nine. You are tuned to 3CR 855 on the AM dial, listening to Shake, Rattle and Roll, brought to you by members of the Australian Rock and Roll Appreciation Society. And this evening, your presenter is Mark Langdale. If you have been trying to phone through, I did mention at the start of the program that I have pre-recorded this show because I couldn't make it in this evening, so I'm actually not here in the studio.
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0: Very important message there from 3CR. I'm going to play a track now by Bobby Mitchell, and this was released on the Imperial label in 1958, and it's titled I'm Gonna Be a Wheel Someday. And you might recall that Fats Domino had a hit with this in 1959, a year later. Of course, Fats Domino was the bigger hit and better known version. But this is the original. This is the original by Bobby Mitchell.

And there we had some early Buddy Holly there on the Decca label from 1956, Modern Don Juan. And prior to that, we had Ronnie Self on Columbia from 1958, Rocky Road Blues, Richie Valens on the Delphi label from 1959, Cry, Cry, Cry. And we did start off with the original version of I'm Gonna Be a Wheel Someday by Bobby Mitchell, released on Imperial in 1958. And as I mentioned, of course, Fats Domino had the best known version of that, came out in 1959. It's 9 minutes past nine. Stand by, another 21 minutes. You will have Blues with a Feeling. And I'll be here until 9:30 playing you this great rock and roll. So do stay tuned.

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I'm going to play a track now by Lonnie Barron, and this was released on their stage label in 1956. Lonnie Barron, Teenage Queen.

0: The Clovers on the Atlantic label from 1958, All About You. And prior to that, we had The Strangers on the Titan label from 1959, Rockin' Rebel, nice instrumental, that one. And Charlie Feathers on King from 1957, Nobody's Woman. And we did start off with Lonnie Barron on Stage from 1956 and Teenage Queen. It's 19 minutes past nine. You are tuned to 3CR, listening to Shake, Rattle and Roll with your presenter, Mark Langdale, brought to you by members of the Australian Rock and Roll Appreciation Society.
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0: And let's hear an early track now by actually Jackie D. Shannon, but on the record label it's just listed as Jackie Shannon. Released on the PJ label in 1959, Trouble.

0: Oh, what a great rockabilly record that one. Tom James on a Click label from 1958. Hey Baby, that's a great double-sided record, that one. And on the other side is Track Down Baby. Remember buying that at the Bop Shop well over 30 years ago, and Dennis had it cranked up really loud, and I just loved it. I had to buy a copy of that. That's a real nice rockabilly record. Just never get sick of it. And we did start off with Jackie D. Shannon on the PJ label from 1959, the Elvis Presley number, Trouble. It's 25 minutes past 9, stand by, another 4.5 minutes, you'll have Blues with a Feeling. And if you have been trying to phone through, I have pre-recorded this program as I couldn't make it in this evening, so I'm actually not here in the studio.
1: Disabled people are worth every bloody penny. I'm okay with spending money on the supports that we need.
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0: 3CR. Well, it's come to the end of another program of Shake, Rattle and Roll. I'm going to go out with Warren Smith and Rock and Roll Ruby from 1957.

Good evening. You're listening to 3CR Community Radio Melbourne. It's just past 9:30 and it's time for Blues with a Feeling. My name's Hayden Marlin. I'm presenting the show tonight. I haven't been in here for a few weeks. It's good to be back in the chair. I'll play a nice mix of stuff tonight. Hopefully you hear something you really like. All right, let's get underway. Here's a couple of tracks from Junior Wells. Two recordings from the late 60s when he was going through a bit of a soulful trip, but he's never strayed too far from the blues. I'm going to play two tracks from the album that was originally entitled You're Tough Enough, recorded and released around about 1968. Here's Junior Wells. The first track is Messin' With The Kid, reworking of one of his late hits from the late 50s. Junior Wells.

Yeah, two there from Junior Wells. The second one was The Hippies Are Trying, with some nice flower power lyrics to that one. Right, let's do a bit of historic stuff now. Recorded by the Columbia label in Chicago in 46. Some interesting sessions there. Muddy Waters had a session for them, which it remained unissued for many years, and then he went to Chess a couple of years later. But the Columbia recordings are mighty interesting. Completely different lineup to the Chess sessions. Different guys playing. James Clark's on piano, Memphis Jimmy, and he was a great piano player. So I'm going to play a few tracks. We'll start with this one, Hard Day Blues, Muddy Waters from 1946, recorded for Columbia.

had some hard days out in the falling rain.

put me out in the light of storm. Had some hard days when I stole to away and cried. Well, I had some hard days

Right, that was James Clark, the piano player, a track recorded at that session with Muddy Waters, Come To Me Baby. He only recorded for a couple of years, around about 46 to 48, and he died way too young, not long after those sessions, the final sessions he had in 48. All right, Memphis Jimmy. Just to mention now about a gig coming up in a couple of weeks' time, the Honey Drippers, a reunion show at the Odeon in Richmond. Friday, the 2nd of October, Andy Bayer's there, Sam Linton-Smith and Pete Bjorke with special guests, James Black, Bruce Sandel and Phil Collings. So that'll be a good show. 267 Swan Street, the Odeon, and you can scan the code for tickets or see the website for more info. Be a good one. A couple of weeks' time, Friday night, 2nd of October, the Honey Drippers reunion show at the Odeon in Richmond. Okay, let's hear from Shy Guy Douglas, Detroit Arrow.

All right, that was a band recorded in Nashville, Tennessee in around about 1954, I believe. A group called the Dixie Doodlers. They resurfaced about 8 years later when they were recorded once again in Nashville by Chris Strachwitz, who owned the Ahuli label. They had their material released under the name of Blind James Campbell and his street band for the Ahuli recordings, but that's the same group that were known as the Dixie Doodlers. They only had the one release in the 50s, and that was one of those two tracks from the 50s we just heard there, She Was All I Had. Before that, there was a band led by Louis Campbell called the Leapfrogs, and that track was Things Gonna Change. And before that, some nice R&B from Shy Guy Douglas, a little bit different to a lot of his stuff, but that was a strong track, the Shy Guy Douglas one. Right, I'm going to play some historic recordings now. Let's go back to the 1920s. Here's some street musicians from Atlanta, Georgia. Henry Williams and Eddie Anthony, and these guys play with a lot of spirit. I'm going to play Georgia Crawl from the late 1920s.

Well, that was Barbecue Bob, real name Robert Hicks, as he mentioned in that last verse there. He was from Georgia, Atlanta, and he was a master of the 12-string guitar. That song he was singing there was Mississippi Heavy Water Blues, referring to the great 1927 flood of the Mississippi River, usually sung about by the performers from Mississippi and Arkansas, but must have affected the guys like Barbecue Bob, who were many, many miles away from it. Before that, I played Eddie Anthony and Henry Williams, Georgia Crawl. They were also from Atlanta, Georgia. Both those tracks date from the late 20s. Right, next up, a couple of guys from Memphis, Tennessee. First one is Jack Kelly with his jug band from the mid-30s, about 33. Jack Kelly recorded in the post-war years. I believe he was one of the first guys recorded by Sam, first blues guys recorded by Sam Phillips in the Sun Studios. The track that he recorded with Walter Horton was never issued. Fragments of it remain, of the acetate. It was going to be released under the name of Jackie Boy and Little Walter, but it was never issued. You can only hear a partial segment of it. But here he is in his prime, back in the mid-30s, Red Ripe Tomatoes, Jack Kelly.

Listen here, you men. One more thing I'd like to say. Ain't no women out here, but they all got washed away. That's why I'm crying. Mississippi, heavy water blues.

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Right, I played three there from Memphis Blues people. Started off with Jack Kelly and his jug band, the South Memphis Jug Band, Red Ripe Tomatoes. Then there was a one from the late 20s, Frank Stokes, a wonderful old guitar player from Memphis, and Downtown Blues was the track I played by him. And then I finished it off with Gus Cannon and his Jug Stompers, and that was the track entitled Last Chance Blues. Gus Cannon recorded that track twice. The other version doesn't have the full band. It doesn't have Noah Lewis, who was the harmonica player on the track we just heard. It's just him and another guitarist. I think the one I played is the better version, so that's the one I went with. Gus Cannon, Last Chance Blues. Right, let's hear one more guy from the Memphis area, little Buddy Doyle. Fabled name in Memphis Blues. He had a session in the late 30s, 1938, and it's important because Walter Horton was on that session, and some interesting tracks recorded that were later covered by other people. I'm going to play two tracks from little Buddy Doyle. The first one I don't believe was covered by anyone else. That is Slick Capers Blues. The second track I'm playing is Renewed Love Blues. That was re-recorded in the 50s by Baby Boy Warren, and he entitled it Let's Renew Our Love, but the original version is the one you'll hear in a moment from Little Buddy Doyle. First up though, Slick Capers Blues, Little Buddy Doyle from 1938 with Walter Horton on harmonica.

Little Buddy Doyle, Renewed Love Blues from 1938. Right, another mention about the Honey Drippers gig coming up in about 2 weeks' time, Friday the 2nd of October at the Odeon in Richmond, Swan Street, Richmond, 267 Swan Street. Be a good show. It's a reunion show, and you're going to hear some good old-style, old-school Melbourne roots music. Featuring Andy Baylor, Sam Linton-Smith and Peter Bielke with special guests, James Black, Bruce Sandell and on sax, and Phil Collings on drums. Be a good show, so keep that in mind. Friday, the 2nd of October at the Odeon in Richmond, the Honey Drippers reunion show. Right, let's hear some late 40s R&B. Here's a couple of tracks from Eddie Boyd. He came from Clarksdale, Mississippi, the area where Muddy Waters came from, and he moved to Chicago mid-40s, began recording around about the time of these recordings in 1947. Played a few sessions with Sonny Boy No. 1 and other guys, but the tracks I'm going to play now are from his first sessions. I'm going to start with, what did I pick out? Baby, What's Wrong With You, Eddie Boyd.

Yeah, instrumental there from Eddie Boyd, recorded in 1947, Eddie's Blues. Next up, some R&B from Los Angeles, mid-40s, Duke Henderson. He recorded for about 10 years, but in the mid-50s he got the calling for religion and he didn't record any more blues tracks. His last recordings were quite up-tempo R&B numbers in the vein of Big Joe Turner. Recorded in 54, but the ones I'm going to play are from the mid-40s. Now I'm going to start with, what's up first? Get Your Kicks, Duke Henderson and his orchestra.

That was Duke Henderson from the mid-40s, recorded in LA. Wiggle, Wiggle, Boogie. Right, I started the program tonight with a couple of tracks from Junior Wells from the late 60s. I'm going to play another couple from him now. Two from his first sessions back in 53 in Chicago. First track is a really nice version of a number originally recorded by the first Sonny Boy, John Lee Williamson, Hoodoo Man Blues, and I'll follow that with Tomorrow Night, one of Wells's up-tempo numbers. He was really great when he made these recordings. I think he was about 18. I think he never sounded better on the harmonica than these very first sessions, but he recorded with the finest bands on those sessions. He was put with the Muddy Waters Band and the Elmore James Band too. He had two lots of sessions, and they're all great tracks. So I'll start with this one, Hoodoo Man Blues, Junior Wells from 1953.

Junior Wells from his first sessions. That was Hoodoo Man Blues and Tomorrow Night from 53. Next up, Sunny Boy number 2. Couple of recordings from the 50s, late 50s, recorded for the Chess label. First one I'm going to play is Keep It To Yourself, and the second track will be Wake Up Baby. Here's Sunny Boy number 2, Rice Miller.

0: I'm on.
1: Well, that was Arthur Williams, recorded about 25 years ago from his Midnight Blues CD on the Rooster Blues label down in Virginia. Great version of an old Jimmy Reed song. Okay, well, that's just about it for Blues with a Feeling for this week. Don't forget, you can catch this program every Saturday night right here on 3CR, 9:30 through to 11 o'clock. Don't change the dial. Eddie Lay is about to step into the studio after I finish, and he's going to be presenting Hillbilly Fever tonight, so stay tuned for that. It'll be a great show. I'll be back in a few weeks' time. I'm going to leave you tonight with one from Syl Johnson, Little Sally Walker. Thanks for listening. Hope you enjoyed it. I'll catch you later.

A very good evening. Welcome to Hillbilly Fever on Community Radio 3CR. I'm Eddie Lay. I'm here to take you through to 2 a.m. with some mighty fine country music. We're going to mix it up tonight, as we always do. And a big thank you to Hayden for fabulous blues with a feeling. I absolutely loved the show when I was listening in whilst driving in tonight. Great show, mate. Great show. Love the jug band music you're playing as well. Right, we open the program up, of course, with Red Foley and Ernest Tubb and their version of Hillbilly Fever. And of course, as I said, it's time to roll back the rug, break out the corn liquor. It's Hillbilly Fever time, and let's do the Moonee Valley two-step.

0: Colin Buchanan there with Silver Bullet, Hilo Brown, Lulu Wall, Buck Griffin, Ballin' and Squallin', and we open that set up with the Moonee Valley Drifters with the Moonee Valley Two-Step. You are listening to Hillbilly Fever here on Community Radio, 3CRs. We do each and every Saturday night at this time, and have been for many, many years. And the track from Colin Buchanan is off one of our featured albums tonight. I'm doing something I haven't done, I've only done once before, and that's played two albums as our featured albums tonight, and both of them from Colin Buchanan. And that's a great, great track there, Silver Bullet, and off his album Hard Times. And play quite a few more tracks off that, as well as his other album, the entitled, which is Measure of a Man, of course, yes. So listen for that right throughout the night. And I'm sure there'll be some tracks in there you will thoroughly enjoy.
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0: And as I said, we'll be playing more tracks off the Colin Buchanan CDs right throughout the program tonight. I'm sure you'll be some great music in there. And our special tonight, of course, we're going back to the Hank Williams days, the Health and Happiness shows. I will be playing two of those programs tonight. They go about 15 minutes each, perhaps a little under that. So I'll split them up somewhere around about 12 o'clock or shortly after. And then somewhere around about 1 o'clock you'll hear the great Hank Williams. Okay, let's hear from the first man, first voice of country music, Jimmy Rogers, with a bit of help from Hank Snow's band.

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1: They call me Ramblin' Jimmy. I'm a rambler from way back. But the wheel that does the rolling is the one that makes the track. They say I get around too much, but let me put you wise. The mule that switches his tail.

0: A great little bit of Australiana there from Colin Buchanan, Chook. Jimmy Dolan in there, The Wheeler Does the Squeaking, George Jones, Same Sweet Girl, and that's off a fabulous CD. George Jones sings the Hits of the Country Cousins. That one was actually written by Hank Lachlan. Nice, great CD. I love George, Old Possum. And also in there we heard from Jimmy Rogers with a bit of help from Hank Snow's band. And that was overdubbed, of course, as you would guess, because Hank Snow wasn't around when Jimmy Rogers was around. Peach Picking Time in Georgia. You are listening to Hillbilly Fever on Community Radio 3CR. 28 minutes past 11 o'clock. I'm Eddie Lay. I'm taking you through to 2 a.m. with some mighty fine music and some more great music from Colin Buchanan. I guess I better tell you a little bit about Colin if you don't know too much about him. He's pretty much the go-to man in Australian country music. He's a multi-instrumentalist, singer, songwriter, storyteller, producer, author, you name it. He's been involved in it. Colin's won 10 Golden Guitars, if my memory serves me correct. And he's also been nominated for four ARIA awards in 1993 for Best Country Album for Hard Times, which is one of our featured albums tonight. But he lost that to Lee Kernaghan for his album, The Outback Club. In 1994, he was nominated for Best Children's Album for I Want My Mummy. In 1998, for Best Country Album for Edge of the Kimberley, another fabulous album. And in 2013, for the Best Country Release, a Best Comedy Release, and for the TGIF Songs of Colin Buchanan. Thank God it's Friday, TGIF. And Colin appeared for many years with Monica Travage, hosting Carols in the Domain. And for 20 years, he has hosted the Qantas in-flight audio entertainment. Since about the mid-60s, Colin's devoted much of his time to producing Christian albums and children's albums. The two albums I'm playing tonight, as I said, are Hard Times and The Measure of the Man. And some great music in there, which I'm sure you'll enjoy. Let's have a quick message and we'll be back with the country deputies.
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0: I'm Helen Razor, but that's deeply irrelevant. What is relevant is that you're listening to 3CR on, what's that frequency again, dear?
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0: 855. And what is relevant is that you're not listening to that other crap. So well done.

0: Nice little bit of Australiana there from Colin Buchanan and the local district show. And that's off the CD, Hard Times, one of our featured albums tonight. And we also heard from Waylon Jennings, My Baby Walks All Over Me. I played especially for Cheryl. Dolly Parton, a track you probably never heard before called Ping Pong. And the country deputies opened the bracket up with a red-haired boy. It's, I'm not going to play a special bracket on Dolly Parton, much as it, I love the lady and her music, but I think everybody else has beat it, done it to death by now. And so I hope you enjoyed that track anyway, one you've probably never heard before. And Ping Pong, I've never heard until I came across this particular CD. 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And we're here each and every Saturday night, 11 p.m. through to 2 a.m. And next week, I believe, Mark Langdale will be presenting the show. Actually, I believe it's a pre-programmed, pre-recorded show. So stay tuned for that. He always puts on a great show. Right, I've got a track coming up for Francis Dead Then Baronia very, very shortly, straight after this message that we're going to have.
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0: 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Oh, well, track coming up for Francis. Now, I haven't got any Ray Price here for you tonight, Francis, but I'm sure you'll enjoy this. Hank Lachlan, Queen of Hearts.

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0: another great bit of Australiana there from Colin Buchanan, the Birdsville Races. And that's off his album, The Measure of the Man, one of our featured albums this week. In there, we also heard from Robert Mazzell, I Walked the Line Revisited, and a place especially for Mary up there in Upper Ferntree Gully. And Robert Mazzell, of course, one of my favourite singers, and I've mentioned it before, and I quite often play his tracks on the show. Expat Louisianan who lives in Ireland and is the top country singer in Ireland and throughout Europe. And he's got about 10 albums, and that's a great number there. He actually introduced his father there, and his father sounds a little bit like Johnny Cash. Unfortunately, I was looking around for his father's name and I couldn't find it, but anyway, it doesn't matter. It was a great track nonetheless. And then we went back way, way, way back to 1930 with the Carolina Tar Heels and a track called Washing Mama's Dishes. And that's off a fabulous 4-CD set, which is entitled Mountain Frolic, Rare Old Timey Classics. It's a 4-CD set, and there's a heap of music on there from the late 20s into the early 30s. And I'll play another track off that particular album later on, but some very, very rare country music. Who else in there? We played Hank Lachlan, of course, for Francis out there in Ferntree Gully. Baronia. Queen of Hearts. Hank Lachlan, you are listening to Hillbilly Fever on Community Radio 3CR 855 on your AM dial. Time is right on 3 minutes to midnight. And shortly after midnight, we'll be having our special tonight, which will be the Health and Happiness Shows from by Hank Williams. And I think probably Keep the Boss Happy, we'll better have a quick message.
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0: That's a very important message there from Community Radio 3CR. Remember that number? 1300 111 500. The Wellways Helpline. Okay, now, who are we going to play this for? Oh, I think it was played for me. I love this track. Farron Young, Country Girl.

0: Another great track there from Colin Buchanan, Drove His Wife, off his album Hard Times, one of our featured albums tonight. Beautiful track there. We also heard from Bob Wills and his Texas Playboys, Take Me Back to Tulsa, and they came off a series of CDs called the Tiffany Transcriptions. They were actually live broadcasts or radio network, and Bob Wills and the Playboys actually recorded over 300 tracks for the Tiffany Record or Music Company for broadcasting over the radio. And that's a fabulous series. I haven't got the complete series, but I've got most of them. And some great stuff in there. We also heard from Brenda Lee, Would You Believe? What do you think about lovin'? And, of course, Brenda Lee started off in country music, then went to rock and roll, rockabilly, whatever, and then drifted back into country music after her initial fame sort of receded a little bit. And Farron Young in there as well, one of my favourite tracks, Country Girl. 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And you're not listening to Mark Langdale at all, you're listening to Eddie Lay. And that's a new announcement put there, and I thought I'll just have a listen to that. I should have played it beforehand, but anyway, doesn't matter. You're still listening to Hillbilly Fever. Mark Langdale will be on next week, and so listen in for that. What are we doing? I'd better have a quick message. We're back with our special tonight, Hank Williams, the first of the Hank Williams Health and Happiness shows I'm going to present tonight.
1: This is Irene Bolger, former Secretary of the Nurses Federation in Victoria. Throughout the nurses dispute in 1986 and the waterfront dispute in 1998, 3CR was always there, broadcasting the voices of workers in struggle.
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3: We've just seen all of the thousands of nurses walk through to their meeting and people from different unions showing their solidarity.
1: 3CR. Radio for the workers, by the workers, since 1976.
0: Yeah, 3CR, for the workers, by the workers. Now, this series came out, the Health and Happiness Show, and the complete series came out, and of course, I have played some tracks off this particular 2CD set before, and we'll play a couple more tonight. This is show 3, and I'll play show 4 a little bit later on. And this is for all our Hank Williams fans. They'll say I don't play enough Hank Williams, but I love Hank Williams myself, but there's also plenty of other great country singers as well. And I'll play this especially for the, as I said, the Hank Williams fans, and for our country cousin, John West, out there, Radio 2CBD, in Glen Innes, who listens into the show, and he puts on a great show every Saturday morning, 6:30 a.m. through to 9 p.m. and really mixes up some fabulous country music he plays. And so if you're up at before Sparrows on a Saturday morning, why not tune in to Radio 2CB streaming live from Glen Innes. So here we go with show 3 of the Health and Happiness shows.

Sick Blues Boy, Hank Williams, Miss Audrey, and all the Drifting Cowboys. Yes, the singing sensation Hank Williams is back again with some good news that'll make you mighty glad you tuned in.

0: Yes, sir. When you invite this fella into your home, it just seems like the sun shines a little brighter, makes the day's work a little lighter. So let's give a great big old-fashioned welcome to Hank Williams.
1: Thank you kindly, Mr. Turner. Thank you a whole heap. Welcome, friends and neighbors, here to the Health and Happiness Show. Hope everybody is happy and feeling good today. Audrey and all the boys and myself, we all feeling just as spry as a two-year-old. We all ready. Start off here with a little song that I wrote here a few years ago. This man got tired of his wife beating him on the head with a frying pan, so he wrote her a song. Title of it is, I'm a Long Gone Daddy.

0: there you got it. I'm a long gone papa. Right now, here's our friend again with a little word for you. So listen, we'll be back in just a minute. Well, so here we are right back with you. Miss Audrey's up. She's got a little song here that looks to me like sort of was wrote as an answer to that first one there about I'm leaving now. What's the title of this, Nonny?
1: I'm telling you.
0: Telling what you're telling me?
1: I'm only kidding, Hank.
0: You're only kidding? All right, here we go then.

Thank you, ma'am. I don't know where you's kidding or not after listening to the words to that. Friends, right now, here's our good friend again with a message for you.

0: Jerry. Thank you a lot there. What's the name of that?
1: Bill Cheatham.
0: Bill Cheatham. Old man Cheatham. Oh, well, all right. Friends, right now, it's hymn time again on the Health and Happiness Show. There's a number that I had the pleasure of writing about 3 or 4 years ago. I hope you're going to enjoy it. When God comes and gathers his jewels.

friends. Looks like the clock has caught us again. That means that we're going to have to get our satchel and go. We'll be back before long, though. I want you to keep listening for us, will you? If you like our show here at the station, drop us a card or letter. Tell us what you want us to do for you. We'd be glad to include one of your favorites in one of our shows in the near future. Until we meet you again, this is Hank Williams speaking for Miss Audrey and all the Drifting Cowboys, saying if the good Lord's willing and the creeks don't rise, we'll see you for long. Until then, Jerry, let's go see Sally Gooden, huh?

0: Oh, there we have it, the first of our Hank Williams health and happiness shows tonight. Next one I'll play is just after 1 o'clock sometimes. I hope you enjoyed that. It's Happy Roving Cowboy was the opening theme. I'm a long gone daddy, I'm telling you. And with Miss Audrey Williams, Bill Cheatham, and When God Comes and Gathers His Jewels, Sally Gooden. Jerry Rivers there playing the fiddle. Hope you enjoyed that. And it's all part of this series of only four CDs. Sorry, two CDs. Eight shows. And there's another Martha, forget her name now, Martha Flower show, which has got a lot more shows, which I'll play sometime in the future as well. But not, we'll get through the health and happiness shows first. So I hope you enjoyed that. All right, we've got a track coming up from Bobby Bear right after this message.
1: Dum da da da da da dum da da da da da boom boom boom boom boom boom boom boom. Hi, I'm Rod Quantock, and you're listening to Fill in the Dots. You know who you're listening to. Why do I have to tell you who you're listening to? You know who you're listening to. You're listening to, yes, Fill in the 3CR Community Radio. You got it right. You've won a giraffe. 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It's a vital part of our media landscape, and I'd encourage you to get a hacksaw, an oxyacetylene torch, and go up to the Dandenongs and bring down all those broadcast towers that aren't 3CR's towers. And let's make 3CR the only source of information to an information-starved, dumbed-down Australian community. Written, authorised and spoken by Neil Mitchell.
0: Ah, yes, thanks, Rod. Very funny man, Rod Quantock. Bobby Bear, I took a memory to lunch.

0: Oh, great little toe tapper there and a fine Australian talent, Pam Clark. And the track is called Applejack, and it was actually written by Dolly Parton. Red Sovine was in there, When I Get Rich, Hank Thompson, Heartful of Love. We opened the bracket up with Bobby Bear, I Took a Memory to Lunch. 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It's all part of the great lineup here on Community Radio 3CR. 7 o'clock, Hot Damn Tamale. 8 o'clock, Shake, Rattle and Roll. 9:30, Blues of the Feeling. 11 o'clock, we have Hillbilly Fever. And 2 a.m., we have 3 hours of the Rock and Root Show. 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

0: got no home. No, sir, ain't got no home. Oh, boy.
1: Yes, Tex Ritter there. Not the sort of song you'd expect Tex Ritter to sing, but Boll Weevil, made big by Fats Domino, actually had a version of that, a sort of blues, rhythm and blues version. In that bracket, we also heard from Colin Buchanan, The Wanaring Road, and that comes off his The Measure of the Man CD, which is one of our featured albums tonight. We also heard from The Pine Mountain Boys, recorded in Charlotte, North Carolina on the 30th of May 1931, and called Roll On Daddy, Roll On. Reno and Smiley, I'm Just a Used to Be, and Patsy Cline. What a fabulous voice. Every time I hear from Patsy Cline, the hairs on the back of my neck stand up. Fingerprints are great, and taken from us far, far too soon. 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
1: 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Let's hear once again from Waylon Jennings.

Turn the house lights down. The audience is seated. What's going to hit this town tonight may never be repeated. They've come from all around the joint to try and be the best at the annual Bimby Amateur Talent Quest. And they plan to use the local hall to stage the big event. But in the end, they had to hire a great big canvas tent.

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They might have all played out of tune, but no one was distressed, 'cause toes were tapping at the bimby telling Quest.

Our local bloke who's got a name for being quite a wag. Did a rather saucy song, dressed head to toe in drag. Now Alfie Dunk, the local drunk, was really quite impressed.

Now the bloke who won the contest was the bloke the judges chose. He came from out the Dungra, played a gum leaf with his nose. We were a bit suspicious, he was chosen as the best, 'cause his mother judged the bimby

The Bimbi Talent Quest, more Australiana there from Colin Buchanan off his album entitled Hard Times. And I hope you'll check out these albums. Everyone.

0: songwriter sessions, which I played some time ago, and it was the reaction I had from that was fabulous. And so have a look around for them. And I've got a couple of more tracks from Colin come up before the end of the show. Also on the bracket, we heard from, who was it? Bob Gullion, Fool in Love. Waylon Jennings, River Boy. And, of course, Tex Ridden was in that bracket as well on the previous bracket, the Boll Weevil. 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
0: Porter Wagoner, Misery Loves Company.

Yeah, Colin Buchanan there by The Marwin off his album, The Measure of a Man, one of our two featured albums this week. Also in there we heard from Buck Owens, I Don't Believe I'll Fall in Love Today, Hank Thompson and the Brazos Valley Boys with a live radio transcript there, River Road Two-Step, Porter Wagoner, Misery Loves Company. 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
1: Don't forget the Rock and Root Show will follow Hillbilly Fever at 2 a.m. John Simon's presenting the show tonight. He's already in the building, itching to jump in the driver's seat, take you through 3 hours. But he's going to have to wait another 40 minutes or so. Now it's time for our second Hank Williams Health and Happiness Show tonight. And I think we'll just get straight into it.

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Hello there, neighbor. It's health and happiness time with the old lovesick blues boy, Hank Williams, Miss Audrey, and all the drifting cowboys. Yes, a singing sensation of the country.

0: Yes, neighbors, here's one of the things that makes your radio worthwhile. You're always glad to spend a little money on the juice when this fella comes calling around. It's our old friend, Hank Williams!
1: Thank you, Grant. Thank you a lot. And welcome, friends and neighbors, to another Health and Happiness Show. We hope you all are good and healthy and happy and feeling good. All the boys and myself, Miss Audrey, Grant Turner, we all here to try to make you happy for the next few minutes. I'd like to start off here with a song that I recorded here not long ago. I think it's one of the prettiest ones I've ever recorded. Boys, if you will, a little tune called The Lost Highway.

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1: Yes.
0: Friends, right now, here's our good friend again with a message for you. So if you will listen to him just a minute, we'll be right back. Well, here we are again. Friends, we got a little song here now that's got an awful lot of good sense in it. Really good one. Audrey myself is going to sing it for you. And I think you'll agree with me, it's got an awfully good title. Title of it is, I Want to Live in Love Always.

said, Jerry Rivers, boil them cabbage. Nah, he didn't get a chance to boil them. He just got to stew them a little bit on that round there. Friends, right now, it's hymn time on the Health and Happiness Show. Gonna ask Miss Audrey and all the boys, our announcer, Grant Turner, we're gonna all gather around the mic here, sing you an old-time shout tune. I know all you folks will enjoy. I hope you will, at least. I know all you folks know the song and like it. Jerry, if you lead us off here, all of us, little tune called I'll Have a New Body, I'll Have a New Life.

Thank you. Thank you all. Thank you an awful lot, Terry. I'll have a new body. I'll have a new life. Hope all you friends enjoyed that one. Now, folks, we got a boy here that picks an awful lot of guitar, we think. We want you to listen to him for a little spasm here. Bob McNett with his electric guitar and a little tune called Fingers on Fire.

Thank you, Bob. Friends, the old clock has caught up with us. We're going to have to get out of here. The good Lord's willing and the creeks don't rise, this is Hank Williams saying we'll see you again for long. Until then, Jerry, let's go see Sally.

Oh, there we have it, our second Health and Happiness show from Hank Williams tonight. And the track's on there. Oh, excuse me, I just had to sneeze. Yeah, the track's on there. Of course, we had the Happy Roving Cowboy opening theme, Lost Highway. I Want to Live and Love, Hank and Miss Audrey. Bile Them Cabbage Down, Jerry Rivers. I'll Have a New Body, I'll Have a New Life with Hank and the Boys, Fingers on Fire and Sally Gooden. And I'll play more of the Hank Williams Health and Happiness shows at a later date. Not next time I'm on, but probably some time after that. Right, I've got a quick message. The Honey Drippers reunion show at the Odeon Richmond, the Odeon, from 1978, Roots and Blues, Old School Melbourne, Shake It, Break It. Jump Blues and Old Time Soul, and featuring Andy Baylor, Sam Linton Smith, and Peter Borky. Special guests, James Black, Bruce Sandel, and Phil Collings. Friday, October the 2nd, at the Odeon Richmond, and 267 Swan Street, Richmond. You can scan, I guess you'll have to go onto the website there and book the tickets for that. It should be a great show. Honey Drippers, one of the old-time great bands of Melbourne. Disbanded many years ago, but getting back together again, which is long overdue. Okay, all right, well, it's time to get sanctified, folks, even though Hank sang a couple of gospel tracks in amongst his program tonight. We're going through with Leon Payne and a track called Golden Harvest.

0: Whoa there, Pinto. Doggone it, stand still, will you?
1: Howdy there, cowboys. Just thought I'd drop around and see y'all, beans I was riding this way. I got a little song tangled together here I thought you might like to hear. So if I can get the rope on this old guitar around my neck, I'll sing it for you. There. Well, here it is.

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0: I miss Kitty there duetting with somebody. I'm not sure who was who she was duetting with there. Doesn't say on the CD. But As Long As I Live, also we heard in there Colin Buchanan, Living in Town. That's off his album Hard Times, one of the featured albums, and that's the last track I'll be playing off that CD tonight. Hank Snow, the Texas Cowboy, and Leon Payne with a bit of gospel there, but it's Getting Sanctified there with Golden Harvests, keeping up with the traditions of country music programs where they always play a gospel track of types. Well, you are listening to Hillbilly Fever, almost the end, about 15 minutes to go, and John's getting ready to jump in the driver's seat to take you through the Rock and Root Show. And I've still got about four or five more tracks, perhaps a couple more, we'll see how we go for time. In the meantime, let's have a quick message.
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0: Yes, a very, very important message there from Community Radio 3CR regarding assistance for disabled people, a subject close to my heart. 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

Oh, yes, Lefty Frizzell, their Nice Toe Tapper, Cigarettes and Coffee Blues. And prior to Lefty Frizzell, we heard from Furl and Husky, and a nice little version there of San Antone. And we opened that little bracket up by Furl and Husky. No, I forget now. Charlie Walker, of course, picked me up on my way down. It's getting very late, folks. Very, very tired. All right, it's time for me to disappear from Hillbilly Fever. For another 4 or 5 weeks, I'll be back on October the 17th to present Hillbilly Fever. I'll be around next week for Shake, Rattle and Roll. And next week, the Mark Leandale will be presenting Hillbilly Fever, but it is a pre-recorded show, so he won't be in the studio to take your calls or anything. But stay tuned for John, who's going to present a Rock and Root show through to 5 a.m., and always puts on a great show. Hope you enjoyed the program tonight. Don't forget to check out the Colin Buchanan's CDs on through either colinbuchanan.com.au or mustangrecords.com.au. And for me, it's good night. We're going out with a track, the last track off this Colin Buchanan CD, and it's entitled... sorry, I'll just cover the title up. Oh, my God. It is very late, I'm sorry. Heroes of the Flame, off his album, The Measure of the Man. From me, it's good night, and I'll catch you on the 17th for Hillbilly Fever.

0: good morning. It's Rockin' Roots on 3CR. I'm John Simons, and yep, rockin' swing time. And so join me until 5 this morning with lots of rock and roll and jazz and swing and country and hillbilly music. Lots of music happening. Oh, first of all, I want to say thank you to Hillbilly Fever and all the country music we don't get anywhere else. Yep, Hillbilly Fever. We'll be back next Saturday night at 11 p.m. on 3CR. Coming up on the program this morning, lots of music is happening from Elvis Presley, Conway Twitty, Charlie Gracie, Johnny Mathis, as well as Tommy Rowe will be there too. So will Buddy Holly and Barbara George and the Jarnettes, and some swinging jazz and swing music by Les Brown and his orchestra, Bing Crosby, along with Tommy Dorsey and his orchestra, Chick Webb. And there's also Glenn Miller's orchestra as well. Let's just get straight back into the music now. Johnny Cash is coming up with one of his home recordings. This is It Takes One to Know One.
1: It's true that I used to be crazy and harder to love than most men.

And there goes Australia's own Peter Barry. He was once a member of the Australian folk music group The Settlers. This time he teamed up with Dick Carr and his Buckaroos that was far away from the R.C. Candom Records label. Slim Whitman is coming up right now with Reminiscing on...

You know the first time I met you, darling, the sun seemed to shine the whole day through, and the stars at night seemed bigger and brighter than ever before. Or at least, that's the way I felt then. It's hard to understand that after all the wonderful things we did together, somewhere, somehow, something went wrong. I still, even now, can't believe, I just can't believe

0: That's Patsy Cline with Just a Closer Walk with Thee. And we had Slip Whitman with Reminiscing. Dick Carr and his Buckaroos. And Peter Barry with Dick Carr and the Buckaroos with Far Away from the RCA Candom label. Johnny Cash was there too with It Takes One to Know One. And we started the program with Duane Eddy and Cannonball from 1958 from the Jamie Records label. It's a Rock and Roots program. We're coming to you live. You can take part now, 94198377. That was you that tried to call through just about a minute ago. Maybe just wait another 3 minutes when the music's back on. We'll be able to answer the phones in time. And 94198377. That's the number to take part in the program. Looking at music history, September, this is the month that the Beatles had their first recording session at Abbey Road Studios. Yep, I've actually been to Abbey Road, and all the tourists are there wanting to walk across the road, but that's another story. But they recorded How Do You Do It and Love Me Do. And at the end of the day, the Beatles decided they wanted to release Love Me Do as their single, not How Do You Do It. Gerry and the Pacemakers recorded and released that single instead. I should mention too that there's a Beatles special coming up at the end of November, and I'll have an exact date for that next time I do the program. And this will be a different kind of Beatles special, the one I got coming up. It'll be Beatlemania, where we cover the whole entire year of 1963, when the Beatles went from a small nightclub group to a worldwide phenomenon. So that's the Beatles special coming up in late November this year. Looking forward to that one. But some more rock and roll, a bit of Elvis, and a bit more country, and maybe the Coasters coming up later on this next half hour. That's coming up next on 3CR. Also, listen out for this program as well.
1: 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And do it honky style. That mean old honky boogie's
0: bound to drive you wild. And Tex Justice is coming up right now from the Marvel Records label, and this is It's Always Been Like This.

That's Eddie Boyd from the Sun Records label, Rockin' Daddy. Yes, we are rocking the music up a bit here on the Rockin' Roots program. And Elvis Presley is coming up right now. Should give a shout out to you, Deanne. I know you're listening, and Deanne, really enjoyed your Elvis Presley program. That's Memories of Elvis every Saturday night between 8 and 10 p.m. on 979 FM in Melton. So, yeah, I'll play this one for you, Deanne, this Elvis Presley. It's a song called Harbour Lights, a song that was written by James Kennedy and Hugh Williams. And Elvis Presley recorded this version at Sun Records during the July 1954 recording session. The aim of this session was to produce Elvis Presley's first Sun Records release. Now, Elvis was joined by guitarist Scotty Moore to record multiple tracks, including I Love You Because, Harbour Lights, and That's All Right. So That's All Right did end up being Elvis Presley's first Sun Records release. But the story goes back a bit further than that. See, Elvis Presley first walked into Sun Records halfway through 1953 to record My Happiness, and That's Where My Heart Begins, to give to his mother on an acid tape. And Elvis and his mother must have liked those recordings so much because Elvis came back to Sun Records on the 6th of January 1954 to record I'll Never Stand In Your Way, and It Would Be Good, and It Wouldn't Be The Same Without You. He recorded those tracks in a hope to capture the attention of Sun Records founder and producer Sam Phillips. Now, 6 months later, when bass player Billy Black was brought in to Elvis' recording sessions, that's when Sam Phillips thought that Elvis Presley should have a shot of releasing a single. So they all got together and recorded That's All Right, which became Elvis Presley's first single. And during that same recording session, Elvis Presley recorded this one, Harbour Lights.

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Then you look upon the table, boy. 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You find no food upon the table, boy. There's no fork up in the pan. 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

0: your kinks in Mexico. Come with me, baby. 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Come with me, yeah.
1: Now, it's hard to believe that's the same group that had that huge, that gave us that huge hit single Charlie Brown in the mid-1950s. Of course, a couple of years later in the early 60s, the Coasters there with Down in Mexico. Paul Evans was there too with Midnight Special. And that came out here locally on a Black London 45. And Elvis Presley from 1954 with Harbour Lights. And we had Eddie Bond from the Sun label with Rockin' Daddy. And Tex Justice was there too with It's Always Been Like This from the Marvel Records label. It's the Rockin' Roots program. You can take part now, 94198377. That's 94198377. And good morning to Lillian from Brunswick, our first caller for this morning. And Lillian, you just said how much you just love Slim Whitman and you really enjoyed the song Reminiscing from Slim Whitman that we had before. So Lillian, thanks for the call and enjoy the rest of the program. So that's one call we've had so far. And you can take part in the program. I'll be here live until 5 this morning. And oh yeah, Elvis Presley. And of course, that we had before. Today actually is the day that Elvis Presley surprised his mother Gladys with a 1955 pink Cadillac Fleetwood on this day in 1956. Well, when things started going well for Elvis, what else could he do with his money? Get his mother a Cadillac. That was good of him to do that. Anyway, so it's a Rock and Roots program, and we do have our 21st anniversary party program coming up very soon, which we'll get to very soon, but that's only about 8 or 9 weeks away. So yeah, listen out for the Rock and Roots 21st anniversary party program.
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2: 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Good morning, I'm John Simons.

What do you say? I said, Your Honor, is this way? There's a moose on the loose. Yes, and there's a bear on the chair. And you see, there's a monk on the bunk. Your Honor, there's a deer in the beer.

All right, the Righteous Brothers there from the Moonglow Records label, and This Little Girl of Mine, that's taken from the album Blue Eyed Soul. And Leslie Gore is coming up right now, the lady that brought us It's My Party. But here we go, from the Mercury Wing Records label, from the album Girl Talk, this is The Look of Love.

0: That's Jerry and the Pacemakers, the other group to come out of Liverpool, England, that recorded at Abbey Road. That was a shot of rhythm and blues. And we do have, the group that came out of Liverpool, England, the Beatles, coming up right now. You know, the Beatles played 292 gigs at the Carlton Club over a time period of 2.5 years. Their first gig at that club was March the 21st in 1961. Now, the Carlton Club first opened on January the 16th, 1957, as a jazz club, and on May the 25th, 1960, that's when Rory Storm and the Hurricanes became the first rock and roll group to play there. The other groups that played at that club were groups like Johnny Sanders and the Searchers, Ken Dollars and the Silhouettes, Billy Kramer and the Coasters, Silly Black, and Jerry and the Pacemakers. Now, Brian Epstein attended the Beatles' lunchtime concert on the 9th day of November 1961, and a short time later, he became the group's manager. Now, the Beatles played their very last gig at the Carlton Club on the 3rd day of August 1963. Now, there's not too many recordings made of the Beatles at the Carlton Club because, 292 gigs, now that's a lot of gigs to play at one club, but there's not too many recordings of the Beatles playing at that club were actually made. Only a very small handful of these recordings were made, and nearly all of those recordings are actually personal recordings by the band members, so they can listen to their own, they can monitor their own music. But coming up right now, this very hard-to-find rare recording of the Beatles was recorded at the Carlton Club on the 5th day of September 1962, and this is Some Other Guy and Memphis and Tennessee.
1: This is it. The Beatles sing Some Other Guy.

probably have to do it again. Had a couple of requests to do a tune called Kansas City, so we'll have to do Kansas City.

And there goes the Beatles live at the Carbon Club, and that was Kansas City and some other guy. Jerry and the Pacemakers from EMI with A Shot of Rhythm and Blues, and we had Leslie Gore with The Look of Love from the Mercury Wing label, from the Moonglow label, The Righteous Brothers with This Little Girl of Mine, and we started off with Roddy Jackson and his band from the Specialty label, and There's a Moose on the Loose. It's the Rock and Roots program. You can take part now, 94198377. Natasha from Morwell, I've got a song for you later on, but 94198377, that's the number. And of course, the Hooverly Fever program is a program that we have before Rock and Roots, and Joe South is one of the performers that you hear on that program. Today's the day he passed away. He died, was it 2012, of course. Joe South had huge hits like Games People Play, Don't It Make You Want to Go Home, and Walk a Mile in My Shoes. And today's the day he passed away in 2012. On this day, he lived to be 72. And listen out for this program as well.

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1: Conway Twitty is coming up right now with Long Black Train.

get the hiccup. Well, every time I try to squeeze my baby, I get the hiccup. Well, my head starts to rattle, my knees start to shake, my whole inside starts to quiver and quake. Now my baby won't give me a day because of hiccup.

Charlie Gracie, and that's Frankie and Johnny. And good morning to Natasha from Morwell, who's phoned through. And Natasha, you just told me you want to hear a nice, sweet song for you. Okay, I found this one by Johnny Mathis from the CBS Coronet Records label. And this is Chances Are on 3CR.

0: That's Cody Francis with Orchestra by Gus Levine from the MGM Records label. That was Teddy, and Johnny Mathis was there too from the CBS Coronet label, where Chances Are. And Charlie Gracie was there too with Frankie and Johnny. We had Rhody Jackson with Hiccups, the B-side to Moose on the Loose. He does some very funny, quirky songs, that Rhody Jackson. Should play some more of him on future programs. Conway Twitty was there too with Long Black Train. It's just gone 3 o'clock, so we'll get into some jazz here on 8:55 a.m. on digital radio as well. 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
0: It's the Jazz Hour on 3CR. Good morning, I'm John Simons.

It's Doris Day from the Arwen Records label and What Every Girl Should Know. Now, the Mills Brothers stayed a huge, their first big major US hit in 1931 with Tiger Rag, but we're going forward to the early 1950s and another huge hit by the Mills Brothers. This is One Dozen Roses.

Frank Sinatra with Orchestra by Nelson Riddle, and Here to Eternity from the Capitol Records label. And we'll go right back to 1942 now with Martin and his orchestra, with Clyde Rogers and Stuart Wade on lead vocals. This is Jingle, Jangle, Jingle.

0: Jingle, jangle, jingle, that's Martin and his orchestra with Clyde Rogers and Stuart Wade on vocals from 1942. Frank Sinatra was there too from Capitol and From Here to Eternity. The Mills Brothers with One Dozen Roses, and we had Doris Day from the Arwen Records label with What Every Girl Needs to Know. It's the Rock and Roots program. It's the Jazz Hour here, and we're coming to you live on 8:55 a.m. on digital radio, and we're live streaming around the world at 3cr.org.au. Take part in the program now, 94198377. That's the number. And here's Lucy. I remember watching that show. Yep, here's Lucy, starring Lucille Ball. Began on US television on this day, 1968. Now, the program also featured her children, Des Jr. and Lucia, as well as Gail Gordon, and it was Lucy's third TV sitcom. Of course, the Lucy Show was all from the early 60s, and before that it was I Love Lucy from the 1950s. But there we go. And so, some more music. As a matter of fact, we do have the Andrews Sisters coming up next.
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0: The Andrews Sisters from November 1939, and this is South American Way.

0: Les Brown and his orchestra with Mariam Shaw on lead vocals from 1939. That's Don't Worry About Me. And Bing Crosby is coming up right now with Jane Wideman and the Matty Matlock All-Stars. We're going right back to July 1936, and this is I'm an Old Cowhand.
1: I'm an old cowhand from the Rio Grande, but my legs ain't bowed.

0: Our first dose of Tommy Dorsey and his orchestra, because Tommy Dorsey's coming up a bit later on with Joe Stafford, but Tommy Dorsey there with Jack Leonard on vocals from 1939 with Our Love. Bing Crosby with Jane Wideman and the Matty Matlock All-Stars were there too from July 1963 with I'm an Old Cowhand. And Les Brown and his orchestra with Mariam Shaw on vocals and Don't Worry About Me from 1939. Also from 1939, the Andrew Sisters with South American Way. It's the Rock and Roots program. It's the Jazz Hour here. And you can take part right now, 94198377. 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
0: It's the Jazz Hour. Good morning, I'm John Simons.

Tommy Dorsey and his orchestra with Joe Stafford on vocals. That was Blues in the Night from 1942, coming up now with Chick Webb and his orchestra. And this is I Got Rhythm. And this is a recording that was made in New York on the 21st day of September 1937. So what was that? About 79 years ago. But getting back to the band, the band leader Chick Webb himself plays the drums. There's Chancey Hughton on the clarinet. There's Wyman Carver on the flute. There's Tommy Fulford on the piano. And Beverly Peer plays the bass.

Shiny Ennis and his orchestra with the band leader Shiny Ennis himself on lead vocals from 1937, and that was Wishing. Coming up now, Jimmy Dorsey and his orchestra. This is Contrasts, and quite a bit of a band here with John Frosk and Lee Castle and Art Tancredi and Bill Spano on the trumpets. On the trombones, we have Vinnie Forrest, Earl Swoop, Jack Raines, and Will Bradley. On the saxophones are Skippy Galasio, Danny Trimboli. On the alto saxophones, there's also Buzz Bruner, Frank Maynor, and the band leader, Jimmy Dorsey himself, on the tenor saxophones, and it's George Perry on the baritone sax.

0: And that was, of course, Contrast, Jimmy Dorsey and his orchestra. And Shawnee Ennis was there too, from 1937 with Wishing. And I Got Rhythm by Chick Webb and his orchestra, recording made in September 1937 for Decca Records. And Tommy Dorsey and Joe Stafford from 1942 with Blues in the Night. It's the Jazz Hour here. And you can take part in the program. We're coming to you live, 94198377. That's the number. That's 94198377.
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0: This is Poetry Corner with Corinne Phillips on 3CR. Poetry in motion. Welcome to the program, Corinne, and enjoy.
2: Hello.
0: Yeah, so you're really getting into the music, enjoying the music.
2: I really like that Tavern Club, that Carver Club for the Beatles.
0: What I told you.
2: You'll never hear that anywhere else.
0: Probably, I don't think there's any radio station anywhere around Australia playing that, the Carver Club, yeah.
2: No.
0: That's very good. And also, that reminds me, I should just give a quick mention to, I think this will be my third Beatles special I got coming up in November. It'll be the year of 1963, the main focus on that year. That's when they rose to Beatlemania. So you'll be listening out for that one.
2: Yeah, that'll be good.
0: Yeah, and also you like A Closer Walk with Thee? That's something.
2: Yeah, I used to sing that in church.
0: Oh, yeah, it's amazing. You hear songs in school and church and then you hear them on the program.
2: Yeah.
0: And, so we'll get to your book soon. It's called Random Constructive Writings.
2: Yes, on my website at www.corinnephillipsbook.com.
0: Because you're a writer and a poet and you write poems.
2: Yeah.
0: And have you written any new poems?
2: I wrote one on Tommy Rowe.
0: Now, that's good because we do have Tommy Rowe coming up in the last hour. Let's have a listen to the Tommy Rowe poem.
2: Okay. Thomas David Rowe is an American rock and pop singer-songwriter, best remembered for his hits Sheila, Sweet Pea and Dizzy. He was born 9th of May 1942. He married once to Josette Banzette. They were married until she died on December the 4th, 2020. He had one daughter named Cynthia, who was born in April 1961. Tommy Rowe has three grandchildren. Tommy Rowe sang songs like Dizzy, Hooray for Hazel, Jam Up Jelly Tight, The Folk Singer, Heather Honey, Sweet Little Sheila, Sugar Sugar, Everybody, Cinnamon, Much More Love, Games People Play, Save Your Kisses, Have Pity on Me, Jack and Jill, and many more. Tommy Rowe is still alive today at 84 years of age.
0: Well, that's amazing. Yes, a lot of these artists, they live their life in the fast lane, they die young, but Tommy was still around.
2: Yeah.
0: Okay, so your book's called Random Constructive Writings. It's on your website.
2: Yeah, it's on my website. It's up now. It's www.corinnephillipsbook.com. 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It'll come up.
0: That's easy to find. Okay. We'll get back to the music now. And do you like the strip polka? I like the strip polka. You heard of that?
2: Strip polka?
0: I think I played the... Oh, you like the Andrew Sisters version of strip polka? Because I played this on the program before, but this is a different version now. It's Alvino Ray and his orchestra coming up now.

Barney waltzes, and I hate the gavotte. But there's one big advantage if the music's hot. It's a fast-moving exit just in case something rips.

0: Billy May and his orchestra from the Capitol Records label, that's Lean Baby, and Glenn Miller and his orchestra with Ray Eberly on vocals from 1942, that was Serenade in Blue, Nat King Cole from Capitol, I Love You for Sentimental Reasons, and Alvino Ray and the Four King Sisters on vocals from 1942 with the Strip Polka, and that wraps up the Jazz Owl. It's gone 4 o'clock, so we'll get into a bit of R&B, then a bit more rock and roll and some comedy. Coming up at 10 to 5, but you can take part in the program now, 94198377, and the Rock and Roots Radiothon series of programs continues until we reach our target, only $150 to go, so if you haven't made your donation, it's not too late, not too late. 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
0: It's Rock and Roots on 3CR. Good morning, I'm John Simon.

That's Little Richard from the Peacock Records label. We're going right back to his early days of February 1953 with rice, red beans and turnip greens. He knows what he wants for dinner, but also he was teaming up with the Temper Toppers on lead vocals there with Robert Billy Brooks, Barry Lee, Gilmore and Jimmy Swan on backup vocals. There was also Raymond Taylor on the organ, Eddie Williams on guitar, and Mildred Taylor played the drums. And we have the Prisoneras coming up right now from the Sun Records label, Just Walking in the Rain.

0: take what I got. Oh, you can get everything I got, woman, by just flashing those pretty eyes. 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
1: That's Billy Crash Craddock.
0: Everything looks good to me.
1: And You Got What It Takes. Wanda Jackson was there too from Capitol with Hot Dog That Made Him Mad from 1956. And our second dose of Conway Twitty with Don't You Dare Let Me Down. And the Prisoneras were there too from the Sun label with Just Walking in the Rain. And Little Richard with the Temptoppers from Peacock. And Rice and Red Beans and Turnip Greens from 1953. The Rock and Roots program here. You can take part 94198377. That's the number. If you haven't phoned through yet, well, why don't you make this your first time of phoning through and to say hi, make a request, or send out your Cheerios 94198377. As we look at entertainment news now, Dee Martin is one of the artists that you hear on the Jazz Hour with songs like Valari. And of course, and he teamed up with Jerry Lewis, the Hollywood comic movie actor. But today is actually the day they supposedly ended their 20-year feud. In 1976 on this day, now, the reconciliation occurred when Frank Sinatra brought Dee Martin on stage at one of Jerry Lee Lewis's telephones. Now, even then, it wasn't until the funeral of Dee Martin's son, Dee Martin Jr., who died in a plane crash in 1987, that's when the pair finally reconciled and got back together again. But, well, they first joined forces in their 1950s, Jerry Lee Lewis and Dee Martin. But we'd like to hear your thoughts. Maybe there's something you want to share with us. 94198377. That's the number to take part in the program.

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1: And coming up now, we have the Marquettes, and this is their instrumental cover version of the Beach Boys' very first hit single called Surfing.

That's Bruce Channel with Come On Baby. From 1962, released on the Smash Records label. Now, I know, I know You Don't Love Me No More by Barbara George is coming up next on the program. It has a melody. The song is I Know You Don't Love Me No More. It's by Barbara George, and that's the song that has a melody that's close, that's based on the gospel hymn, Just a Closer Walk with Thee, which we had back in the first hour by Patsy Cline. And but getting back to I Know You Don't Love Me No More, it was actually May. That's why you do your homework before you come into the radio station. But that's right. This may have actually been the very first record to be released on the short-lived records label AFO, which is short for All for One. The All for One Records label, the label that was put together by a small group of recording studio session men at that time, when New Orleans had a big recording industry. Now, the head of the group was Harold Battisti, who came up with the idea that every group who recorded for AFO Records should actually own shares in their own record that they played on. So that's what Barbara George did. She must have bought shares in I Know You Don't Love Me No More. Yeah, this record actually was released on AFO and it peaked the US Billboard chart. It made it to number 3 in 1961.

That's Tommy Rowe from the ABC Paramount label with Save Your Kisses. That's actually the B-side to Sheila. And Charlie Gracie's coming up right now from the Roulette Records label with Scenery from 1960.

0: Charlie Gracie from Roulette, and that scenery from 1960. Tommy Rowe was there before that, from ABC Paramount with Save Your Kisses, and we had Barbara George, I Know You Don't Love Me No More, from 1961, from the AFO Records label. Bruce Channel from Smash and Come On Baby from 1962, and The Markets, We're Surfing. It's the Rock and Roots program here. You can take part right now, 94198377. Give us a call. What's happening? What about the preliminary finals we had this week? So it looks like it's going to be, we know for certain now, it's the Brisbane Lions and Fremantle. Who are you going for? 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
2: It's Rock and Roots on 3CR. Good morning, I'm John Simons.

Buddy Holly and the Crickets from the Brunswick Records label. That's Rock Around the Ollie V and Sally Go Around the Roses by the Jarnets is coming up next. And it's just one of the strangest and most experimental records ever made. It was put together by the arranger Artie Butler. Now, Artie Butler also played the piano, the organ and the bass on this record. Using mono to mono dubbing, he laid down the first piano, then dubbed in the second piano, then the organ on top of that, then the bass, and he then brought in the studio session man to provide the drums. But what happened was, by the time the vocal track was added, there was a lot of generation loss, so the instrumentation was muffled into the background, so the vocals had to have echo added to them to heighten up the sound, to bring the sound back to life again. So here we look, you know what I mean. You hear it for yourself coming up right now. Sally Go Around the Roses by the Jarnets. This was released on the Tuff label, the Tuff Records label, the same label that brought us Smoky Places by the Corsairs, and it peaked the US Billboard chart all the way to number 2 in 1963.

0: Joe South and Games People Play, and the Jarnets were there too from 1963. Sally Go Round the Roses from the Tough Records label, and Buddy Holly and the Crickets from Brunswick, and that was Rock Around the Olive Beach. That's right, September. This is the month that Buddy Holly was born. 90 years ago now, September the 7th in 1936. Johnny and the Hurricanes were there too with Rough Road, and we had Johnny Burnett. We've had the B-side to Dreaming, that was Cincinnati Fireball from the Liberty Records label. That was released, it came out here locally on a Black London 45. Yeah, it's the Rock and Roots program here, and you can take part now 94198377. 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
0: This is Poetry Corner with Corinne Phillips on 3CR. Poetry in motion. Poetry in motion. Time for some more poems, and I'm glad you're...
2: Hello!
0: Yeah, it's good the way you come in, and... oh, yeah, that's right, the 21st anniversary party program comes up October 25th, and you're coming for that one.
2: Yeah, that will be good.
0: Pretty sure Mark will be here too, and...
2: I like
0: the way you write the poems about the specials programs that we do.
2: Yeah.
0: So we'll get to your book very soon. And,
2: I'll say two poems for my book.
0: Oh, okay, yeah. So your book's called Random Constructive Writings.
2: Yeah, Random Constructive Writings, and it's on my website, www.corinnephillipsbook.com.
0: Okay, well, let's hear something from your book then.
2: Okay, it's called Salad. I've said this one before, but it's been quite a while since I've said it. It goes, Vegemite, ketchup, lettuce and rice, all blended together is not very nice. Shall we call it a salad or maybe a ballad? A love song made up of ketchup and rice, or maybe a cake to take a slice. But put the cake and salad together, and what have you had? A salad love song that tastes very bad.
0: Yeah.
2: So it's a bit of a quirky one, that one.
0: Yeah, quirky, and makes sense too, does it? Okay, I've got time for something else from your book.
2: Okay, it's called Opinions.
0: Yep, well, I've listened to this one.
2: It goes, the opinions of people are so often heard, but few agree they are right or they are wrong. Nobody's right, nobody's wrong. Who can tell us? We all should live in a glass house that shatters and breaks when the opinions are too loud and so often create a headache which no one can relieve.
0: Yeah, there we go. So the book's called Random Constructive Writings. That's on your website now.
2: Yeah, it's on my website, www.corinnephillipsbook.com.
0: Yep, so that's easy to find.
2: Yeah, just Google Random Constructive Writings or even Random Constructive. It should come up, really.
0: Yeah, it's amazing the search engines we have today, so...
2: Yeah.
0: Okay, so, anyway, we'll get into some comedy right now. So stick around, we'll say goodbye at the end of the program, but I've got some comedy now, coming up by Jonathan Winters, and this is Necking in a 38 Ford, coming up right now on the program.
3: Hi, boys and girls. Saturday night, right? people holding on to one another. Bonnie and Clyde.
4: I'm sorry, Bonnie. Where's the money?
5: I don't know, Clyde. Get your hands off me, you dirty man.
3: It's wild, though. These things happening on the moon, they're finding little things up there, dust and... I don't know. Kind of screwed the moon up, I think. Oh, you got too many things on there, little feelers and stuff. Well, we won't be able to have any Halloween party. There are a lot of things I'd like to talk about tonight. I'd like to talk about sex. A lot of people, you know, you lose a room, they go, oh, gosh, I hope he doesn't get dirty. No, while, never get dirty, but I am a realist. And my wife says from time to time, is that all you think about? And I said, that's right. Well, a lot of people think about killing, you know, cheating, murders, but sex is pretty much on my mind. And I find it hasn't changed a lot. No. You see pictures, you know, and things like that, and people get confused and say, oh, no. But I'd like to go back a few years. I have to go back. Like about 20 some years ago. I had a 38 Ford, which is now a collector's item. It was then. Mine was. I had strange people enter that little car.
5: You're like an animal. Cut it out.
3: That's a favorite line of girls, isn't it?
5: You're like an animal. Cut it out.
3: And you know, funny thing, you can be sitting in the car, just the two of you, you know, and listening to the radio. That's usually the guy's first approach. Get a little music, a little atmosphere going, because there's not an awful lot of atmosphere in a 38 Ford. You know, today they have little curtains, you know. We didn't have those. Just had the regular blinds, you know. I'd painted mine all black. Except where, you know, I could see out. Just a little tiny disc. But it's funny how girls are always stalling for time. Man, you're necking up a storm, you know. And the guy usually has his mind on one thing. And the girl is, hey, my shoe hurts. Let's quit for a while. No, I don't want to quit. I want to kiss some more. Come on, come on. No, I want to walk around the car. Let's walk around. I thought I saw a frog in front of the car. All right, we'll step on the frog. And it's, I think I'll comb my hair, you know. And let me change the radio. So you change the radio. But it's always stalling, stalling, stalling for time. And you neck for maybe, you know, 2-3 hours. According to what's happening, you know, the action. And a lot of people say, gee, that's a long time. Well, a few guys, you know, neck for 15, 20 seconds, and, you know. But that's usually no fun. About 2 or 3 hours, and then just about the time, you know, you think you're home free. The girl says, I gotta quit now. I wanna go in. I'm tired. I've got an early call. I gotta get up. I got lessons or something, you know. Jesus, don't quit now, honey. Oh, no, not now. And then she says, are you gonna get out of the car and see me in? No, dear, I'm not.
5: Why?
3: I can't move. Would you believe from here on down I'm cement?
5: You get out of the car. Be a gentleman.
3: I'll try. Try. My folks are looking in the window. Come on.
6: What are you doing out there?
5: Okay. We're coming.
3: Get out of the car, and the girl says a great line.
5: You walk funny.
3: Neck for 4 hours, gang, and you walk funny. And you walk even funnier up the stairs.
5: Wait on me, Sally, wait on me.
3: One more kiss. Little soul kiss, oh yes. And then you crawl on your hands and knees down the steps, and you pick up a 38 Ford and throw it away.

0: husband. That's Tommy Rowe from ABC Paramount, and that's Sheila. And yep, that wraps up the Rock and Roots program. But it's almost gone 5 o'clock. Oh yeah, and we'll be back on in 2 weeks.
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0: 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And Corinne, we're back on in 2 weeks from now.
2: Yeah, for sure.
0: That'd be, yeah, so you'll write something fresh for the program?
2: Yeah, I'll write something fresh for the program.
0: And write some new poem. Yeah, what you told me off air, you do something.
2: Yeah, I'll do something new. And I'll do a new poem and a one from the book.
0: Okay, well, that'll be great. Now, Mark Langdale's on in 2 weeks, and then, no, Mark Langdale's on next week, and in 2 weeks from now, we've got a 2-hour program because daylight saving starts.
2: Oh, right, yeah, daylight saving.
0: Yeah, but that's in 2 weeks, so you've got Mark Langdale on next week, and we'll be back on in 2 weeks from now, and I'll see you then.
2: Okay, bye.

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2: One of my strongest memories from working on the Alan G Show, which was broadcast late on Wednesday nights from 10 o'clock till midnight, was the number of phone calls we used to get, off-air phone calls, from young gay men and lesbians listening to the program at home, hidden away in their bedrooms, and we were really the only contact that they had with the lesbian and gay community. And I think it's sometimes easy to forget the isolation that groups such as the lesbian and gay community faced for many, many years, and how recent that change has been, where people feel much more comfortable about those things. So I think our role as broadcasters was quite phenomenal in making those connections with people out there who probably had no other connections with other gay and lesbian people.
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And even my best friends would have told me to turn myself around, but none of them would have.

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2: 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The underlying tenet of Western law is that you are innocent until proven guilty. What we're moving to is suspicion is enough to take away rights in order to build a case towards guilt. And that's not a legal framework that we agreed to.
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0: More trillions to the war machine rolling over Earth's limits. Militarism is climate change. Code Pink co-founder Jody Evans joins us. Plus, the single biggest fast shift we might expect, Dr. René Van Vesten, with surprising news about the Gulf Stream and AMOC, and this isn't what we thought was going to happen. Welcome to Radio EcoShock. It's crazy hot out there all over the world. It was the hottest August, the hottest summer, and the hottest year in U.S. history. The government agency NOAA says so. They also report a new all-time high for world sea surface temperatures, measured September 2026, 21.19 C. This global average does not include the polar regions, just oceans between 60 degrees north and 60 south. For comparison, the 30-year mean for that area from 1982 to 2011 was 1 degree lower, just over 20 C. The largest increase came in the previous El Niño in 2023 and 24. It never really went back down. Record sea surface temperatures mean more extreme weather and hotter times for you and for me. The Middle East is on fire, you know that, in so many ways. While missiles blast away and tankers burn in the second week of September, it was 47 degrees C, 116 Fahrenheit in Saudi Arabia. Deep in the humid Persian Gulf, Bahrainians suffered through their hottest September night on record, after daytime temperatures peaking at 45 degrees C, 113. The coldest point in their night was 35.8 degrees C, 96 in the night. Feel for people roasting in North Africa, including Tunisians running out of water, more on that later. Every day, people across two continents suffer through heat beyond human endurance. That is where the United States continues a war which itself pushes more greenhouse gases over the limit. Peace and climate are not separate. Tune up your ears. We're coming into a real storm.
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0: The climate crisis. We talk about coal plants, industrial agriculture, and cars. But the world's biggest carbon junkie is not a civilian industry. It is the military. We all know it. As campaigner Aaron Kirschenbaum says, the Pentagon budget is the most consequential environmental policy in years. Today we are joined by Jody Evans, co-founder of Code Pink. That is the grassroots group founded and led by women dedicated to peace and human rights. Jody is also a board member of the Rainforest Action Network, so she is well-placed to bridge the gap between environmental groups and anti-war organizers. Both confront the same root causes of global war and ecological decay. From California, Jody Evans, welcome to Radio EcoShock.
2: Thank you for having me, and thank you for raising up the cost of war to the planet, Alex. Appreciated that.
0: I have to, because military men are super active on the planet right now. Every day, big stuff blows up. It's tankers, warehouses, apartments, schools, you name it. Madness seems to be running naked right around the world. Jody, how do you cope with that when you get up in the morning and that's what you find?
2: I do this work because it helps my spirit and my soul after I finish crying. I am staggered by the level of violence, brutality, barbarism that the, you know, collection of weapons and money and power have allowed. And nothing seems to be in its way. I didn't believe I would ever. I've been an anti-war activist since the 60s. I never believed I would live in this country when 70% of the people are against war. The current war in Iran and the genocide in Palestine have really woken the people up to the insanity of what these weapons do and what they do to the earth, what they do to our culture. And so doing this work, being with the beautiful people that stand in the way, that tell the stories, that bring to light what those in power want in the dark, that keeps my spirit vibrant.
0: Officially, the 2026 U.S. military and national defense budget is $890 billion. Add all the rest, things like nukes and intelligence and veterans care, and independent analysts find military spending in the U.S. is well over $1 trillion a year. And from my point of view, all of it is wasted or worse. Jody, how do you see U.S. military spending?
2: Well, first of all, it's over $1 trillion. It's getting closer to $2 trillion and all the things that aren't listed. But it's, even if you take U.S. figures, it's very close to $2 trillion. But that's a number that no one listening can really grok. It is a number that is twice the footage of the surface of the planet. You know, let's make it real. What that money does, it's our tax dollars. So I just want to remind everyone that it's 60% of your tax dollars are used to destroy your culture, your health, the relativity and connectivity and interconnectivity of the people of the world, and the greatest contributor to climate change and all that we're watching each year that gets worse, suffering from the response of the climate to our destruction of it. And that money is being stolen from us. Why do we pay taxes? We pay taxes for the government to serve the needs of the people. Well, that 60% is not only not being used for the needs of the people, it's being served for death and destruction. And what needs to be funded, what it's being stolen from, all the things that we need, healthcare, education, our tuition debt taken away, medical debt taken away, housing for all that can happen with the military budget. And we are just arriving at the 25th anniversary of the global war on terror, a war that was unnecessary, illegal, immoral, unjust, and racist. That has stolen $20 trillion from the American people. It has destroyed the planet. It has destroyed the interconnectivity of us. And it's created, worse than anything, a culture of violence and war. And if you think 25 years ago, what they said it would do is create safety and security for the United States that had been, you know, shaken by a terrorist attack in New York City. But instead of looking to why that happened, it escalated more violence. And we live in a culture where most of the people in the United States live in anxiety. And that anxiety is driven by that money that is spent on war, while the rich make a killing on killing. I want to say the other thing that has happened 25 years ago, what they said it would do is create safety and security for the United States that had been, you know, shaken by a terrorist attack in New York City. But instead of looking to why that happened, it escalated more violence. And we live in a culture where most of the people in the United States live in anxiety. And

0: that this cost is to the planet. It is to life. It is to the water we drink, the air we breathe, the capacity to live without our homes being washed away. That was hidden. And we have worked years to bring that to the surface. Brown University did a study after they did a study on the cost of war, which exposed how many millions have died from our weaponry and how much it's cost. This was to finally show the cost of war to the planet, because at Code Pink, we've always known. When I started Code Pink, I was on the board of Rainforest Action Network, and my community was the environmental movement. And I would stand at our marches to end war and wonder where my people were when I knew weapons and war had to be the worst thing happening to the planet. It's taken us years to get a study done, and then Abby Martin has done an amazing film, Earth's Greatest Enemy, that, you know, she set out to tell when we were talking about the cost of war, you know, being what the fossil fuel usage is, which is more than anything. But what her film really shows is the unfathomable cost to the earth that is really being hidden from us and that we need to pay attention to. And our campaign is meant to bring the environmental movement together with the anti-war movement to stop the cost of war, to stop this budget, Hegseth's most recent $1.5 trillion budget, where the money just goes to the AI billionaires, and we say where they get funded to make a killing on killing people and earth.
1: Netta Crawford at Brown is one of my favorite sources for hard numbers. And you got things like a single Navy destroyer burns about 1,000 to 1,500 gallons of fuel every hour. And at high combat speed, that destroyer burns over 4,000 gallons an hour. That's about 15,000 liters for our European and Canadian listeners.
0: Well, also, just to help people understand, the U.S. military uses more fossil fuels than double the amount of cars that are on the road in the United States a year.
1: Wow, it's just staggering. So what are you thinking about these, you know, you have the U.S. Navy parked over there in the sea off Iran. They're burning amazing amounts of greenhouse gases. But I have to say, I'm sort of torn that when oil doesn't get out of the Gulf, and that means it doesn't get burned, and that means it doesn't get into the atmosphere, is it wrong to find a little bit of hope in these wars that at least maybe it'll push people towards electric cars and solar and wind?
0: Oh, wash your mouth out with soap. Sorry. No. No, there is never. War is never the answer, and we've known that forever. And, you know, who makes for more are the rich? And everyone else pays. Everyone. And, you know, the reason that I went to Washington the day that Bush called on a war to happen on the innocent people of Iraq, the innocent people in Iraq, the beautiful people of Iraq, who had done nothing to no one, a secular country that had nothing to do with 9/11. I had been working in Watts, California, where I had just discovered that all the gang members I was working with, their dads had all been in Vietnam. And in my city, 20,000 people had died in 20 years after the war, and no one talked about it. So I went because I knew the wars came home and destroyed our cities, especially our inner cities. And we see that now. We see, you know, it continues. I want people to pay attention to the layers of the cost of war, and they're all hidden from you. Like, you don't see the vets, you don't see the wounds, the gaping wounds that they come home from in their psyches, in their bodies. You don't see what happens to where our bombs have fallen, and that, you know, the continuation of the war on the people that were always innocent. You don't see the earth that feeds us and nourishes us, the destruction, the horrific destruction. And it's not just the bombs dropping, but it's all the minerals that are being extracted for those bombs and the AI data centers. AI data centers are going to be 25% of the use of energy in a few more years. And what drives that is war. Please understand, these data centers are funded and driven by wars. The people that are driving war

0: members are psychopaths, and they have control of the money, they have control of our psyche through propaganda, and they are destroying the earth. And everything that we are feeling right now, all the heat waves, people being washed away by floods, this is driven by wars. And right now, there is a Hegseth bill. It is a $1.5 trillion bill, which means it's really three, that is going through Congress, and all that money goes to make the billionaires richer. And just to, like, paint the picture, most of these trillion-dollar companies were all started by money from the weapons industry that came from your tax dollars. They came from the war budget. SpaceX was funded by your tax dollars, and a bunch of rich people just made $1 trillion off of it. All the money that this next, the increase in this next war bill from Hegseth, all goes to tech billionaires to destroy the earth. And what people need to understand, the care about the earth, is everyone needs to be in the streets and saying no to this war bill and demanding from those who represent us that they cannot vote for it. And this would be the first time in history that Congress and the Senate have voted no on a war bill. But I want you to have some confidence, because we only have to work on the people, because we have many leaders in the Senate and the House that are working on each other. They know this bill has to be stopped. This is a pivotal moment in history, because if you take what has already been funded and you multiply it by five, I don't want to live in that world. You don't want to live in that world. We have to stop it. And that's what our campaign at Code Pink is about, is calling on the environmental movement to say, you get funded by, you know, billions of dollars to save the earth. Direct some of your energy towards this thing that is the most destructive thing on the earth. Most destructive is the earth's greatest enemy, war. And the environmental movement is silent on it.
1: Yes, let's talk some more about that. Because, for example, the Intergovernmental Panel on Climate Change leaves military emissions out of plans and projections, and they also leave out airline emissions. It's crazy. Do you see willful blindness in science and in the climate movement?
0: Well, it's not. It's inflicted on them by the war economy, by the capitalists who are making a killing on killing. That rule is inflicted on them to be silent about where the worst disaster is. That's planned. But, you know, all of the information that we get is planned. Just remind everybody, we live in a toxic waste dump of propaganda where we're made to hate China. We're made to hate Iranians. We're made to hate people instead of understanding we are all people on this planet, interconnected. And all the science, through, you know, for hundreds of years have shown the only way we survive is interconnected cooperation. So if we are not cooperating and learning how to live together, but instead destroying each other for resources to control the planet, we're doomed. And, you know, that doesn't take rocket science, because they are psychopaths that don't care about life. Look at all these decisions. There is absolutely no care about life that is behind the psychopathy that is driving wars. Nothing. It is only about death. Death of you, death of your communities, death of our way of life, and the death of the planet, or life on the planet. I mean, the planet will continue, but a habitable life on Earth will not.
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1: 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Our guest is Jody Evans from Code Pink. So on the other hand, do you find that some people in the anti-war movement tend to shy away from talking about climate change? Maybe it's politically incorrect and sort of stay in their own lane?
0: No, not at all. We've been the ones talking about climate change since I started Code Pink. It was part of our work. War is Not Green is a campaign that we have had since the very beginning. We didn't need Netta, but everybody else did. I was my friend Paul Hawken was doing a book called Drawdown, And, like, he's a bestie, right? And, yeah, he shows me the book, and I'm like, where is war in here? War is the greatest contributor to climate change. We have to end war if you want, you know, to affect carbon. And he said, well, there wasn't a study, which is when I went to Brown to say we need a study because, duh, it's obvious to anyone who's seen war, but seems like, you know, the status quo needs a study, which is why we got the study. And then you got the study, and you needed to see it visibly, which is why Abby made the film. And I would say Abby taking the study into a film took the study to a whole new level because, you know, Abby walking into all the information and all the people in the anti-war movement who work on this issue. I would say many of my friends in the anti-war movement have really gone deeper into this issue. We've brought it, you know, to every gathering when we're all together. It's always been part of our panels. We show up at environmental, we show up at COP, we show up at Climate Week. We've always had a contingent at Climate Week. We're there always because we understand what the cost of war is. We understand it's stealing the money for the needs of the people in life and just creating death. It's called Earth's Greatest Enemy. And you can write to me, Jodi, J-O-D-I-E, at Code Pink, and I will connect you to seeing the film and also opportunities to show it to your friends in your community. We feel it's a very important film to be getting out there. You know, we have a campaign at 12 of the Big Greens to help them understand the cost of war, and it is what we offer them. And one of the first places we went is Sierra Club, and Sierra Club members across the country have been watching it, learning from it, and now are deeply engaged in our campaigns to stop data centers, which are driven by the war budget, the war economy, and will be a cost to the earth that's, again, unfathomable. A reminder, too, that it's these critical minerals and fossil fuels. I think the other thing that's hidden from sight, you know, we say that this cost is like the elephant in the room. It's the biggest thing in the room that nobody talks about. So we shine a light on the elephant in the room. Yes, the cost of fossil fuels is unfathomable, but the critical minerals that drive all of these wars and that are, you know, destroying the earth and the people, you know, the taking critical minerals also creates warfare near where the critical minerals are being taken. And, you know, it's like that's also hidden from us, and it's a huge number, and it's huge destruction. So, I just want to say something that when, back during Obama, when, you know, we had a president that we thought would stop wars and instead increase them and use drones to kill innocent people around the world, it's like, wow, this is really hard. This is going to kill us all just by trying to stop war. And what I understood, so I paid attention to, like, where are the levers that we can be strategically addressing? And I realized, oh, war just serves the war economy. We're not going to end war until we end the war economy because its task is to make the rich richer. What does war do? It helps the capitalists. Does not help the people ever. I'm going to say that again. And I call it the war economy. I call capitalism the war economy because it is the war economy. It is killing everyone. And it is wars, the wars that you fund with 60% of your tax dollars, that are only there to serve the rich getting richer, the capitalists, the war economy mongers getting richer. And it was then that I understood that, oh, if I take all my effort and I'm on their playing field trying to stop the thing that will never stop, we are not building a future. We are not building a peace economy. The war economy has stolen the peace economy from us. The peace economy that is Palestine, the peace economy that is Iran, the peace economy is China, the peace economy that was Iraq. I just want us to look at the peace economy that was Libya. Where we tend to destroy entire countries is where they operate, where the resources of the country go to serve the people. They're a socialist country. In Iraq, all that money from oil went so that every citizen of Iraq, it was the most educated country in the world when we bombed it per capita. the most people that had advanced degrees in the world. We bombed it. Everyone had housing, everyone had food, everyone had as much education as they wanted and as much health care as they needed. That was because the oil was spent on them. Iran, we queued the democratically elected president and took over and destabilized Iran in 1953 because the oil was used to serve the people. In Libya, it was a peace economy where everyone had housing and health care and education. In Iran, it's a peace economy where the people get what they need from the government. Not, we are told, like China is leading the world on a green economy, leading the world, doing more in China than happens in every other country in the whole world. More trees planted, more understanding of what has to happen. It now, I think just in the last few weeks, operates on more alternative energy than the U.S. uses in fossil fuels. So, you know, we are taught to hate these places, and then we fund the bombs that destroy them. And I don't even get me started on the genocide in Palestine. There's a whole organization that you can follow that's called the Palestine Institute for Climate Strategy that exposes the cost of that war to the land that was Gaza, to the cost of what is happening in the West Bank or southern Lebanon or Syria, the cost of what that devastating genocide is costing. So, you know, there's a lot out there. It's, you know, you can find it and reach out to me at Code Pink and I can help you find it if you want to learn more and help you understand ways to engage. But at codepink.org on our homepage, we have 5 ways to engage every week so that you can feel hopeful as you look out at the devastation, because the only recognizable feature of hope is action, and we make sure to serve your need to be in action every week.
1: All right, well, let's picture this swing from the war economy to a local peace economy for the United States. What would it look like in America?
0: Well, I want to say it's happening. We, since 15 years since we started, billions of dollars have flowed into peace economy projects across the country. They're happening near you. You can check out our project, peaceeconomy.org, and find what is near you. We have 4,000 projects across the country. People, and I would say Trump is the greatest political education teacher of all time because he's really exposed what's always been happening. He's brought it to the surface, and people, especially young people, are seeing the lie that we live inside of, the full-on rape and pillage of those in power and those that own the White House. And they are moving away from the war economy and developing peace economies locally. Peace economies are local because they are the interconnected tissue that helps us stay human, helps us care for each other. The peace economy is the giving, sharing, caring, thriving relational economy without which none of us would be alive. It already exists, but it has been stolen from, and the war economy forces on us 23 addictions that we have to behave through to succeed in the war economy. All of them take us away from being human, take us away from being relational, take us away from life. And if it can succeed at that and getting us into those addictions, it owns us. It's propaganda, and we become a tool for us. We become a tool of destruction. But you don't even have to break the addiction. You just have to practice the opposite peace economy habit. You will be happier. Your life will be more fulfilled. Your community will be enriched. And we will be pulling ourselves away from the war economy, which we all serve, and instead building a future of peace and love and care that will thrive. And by the way, I've studied this, and this is what anthropologists say has happened for millennia. For millennia, this concentration of power and weaponry has happened. And when it happens, it pulls people away from their connection to life and each other into a mad dash to serve this mechanism, which isn't life. And it takes them away from being human. And those people that see it and walk away from it always create the future. What, the United States, if Spain would have come here 100 years earlier, was civilizations on mounds. And they all fell apart because they all tried to control and use weapons and money. And the tribes that we came to were the response. They were the ones that left the civilized, you know, the concentration of wealth and power and created something else. And it's why they were so wise when we arrived, why they understood building for seven generations, why they had rules of governance that were about equality. They were about, you know, holding power in check, that was adopted by the United States but never lived out by the United States. So we lived in an answer. We came into the United States as a peace economy, and we tried to destroy it, but it doesn't destroy. Humanity is always present. It is my hope. It is what I live from, because I know that there are always humans on the planet that are serving life, and you can be one of them too by pulling yourself off the war economy, cultivating peace. It will change your life, and you can find the tools at peaceeconomy.org. It serves the planet. It serves life.
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1: When we talk about climate change, we usually focus on a number like 1.5 degrees C or 2 degrees C of global warming. We assume as long as we stay below that, Earth's critical systems will remain stable. But what if the danger isn't just how warm it gets, but how fast we get there? So let's talk about something. It's the Atlantic Meridional Overturning Circulation. It's a mouthful, but it's a massive ocean heat mover. It keeps the UK and North Europe warmer than their latitude would suggest. A new study reveals a startling phenomenon called rate-induced tipping. The great current could stall. Not because we crossed a distant temperature red line, but because we pushed the carbon accelerator too hard, too fast. Joining us today is Dr. René Van Westen, lead author of a new groundbreaking study. It reveals the speed of warming changes everything we thought we knew. From the University of Utrecht in the Netherlands, René Van Westen, welcome to Radio EcoShock.
4: Well, thank you so much for the invitation.
1: Americans call it the Gulf Stream. The Scots do too. There's a lot of confusion about the Gulf Stream and then AMOC, the Atlantic Meridional Overturning Circulation. Please explain each of them so we can get started. And then tell us about your February 2026 paper about how they interact.
4: Yeah, so the AMOC is like the large-scale circulation in the Atlantic Ocean. So you can imagine it as a big conveyor belt. And the Gulf Stream is only a teeny tiny part of this conveyor belt. So So the Gulf Stream is only part of the northward flowing branch of the AMOC, and they are both connected because they are part of the same system. But what we usually refer to is as the AMOC. That is the thing that we're most interested in, because that can collapse to a completely different state. And the Gulf Stream will always be there, because that is more of the wind-driven component of the AMOC. So what we looked in February is, what would happen if the AMOC were to shut down? Will this influence the Gulf Stream? And in our study, we found that the Gulf Stream actually shifts northward when the AMOC becomes weaker, until it also collapses. And this kind of evidence is very useful, because then we can look, for example, at the Gulf Stream position and see whether it is actually moving northward. And this is indeed the case. So from available satellite altimetry, but also from older records, we see like a very persistent northward shift of the Gulf Stream. So this is an indirect indication that the AMOC is actually weakening under present-day climate change.
1: Your model results in that February paper are amazing. The Gulf Stream could shift a couple of hundred kilometers in just 2 years, and that could be decades before the full collapse of the AMOC. How is that possible, and what would it mean for Americans along the East Coast?
4: So to keep the Gulf Stream in a southerly path, you need a certain kind of AMOC strength to keep it there. But if the AMOC continues to slow down, eventually this balance cannot be met, and therefore the Gulf Stream needs to shift further northward. And this can have huge complications for either ecosystems, because sometimes we find temperature jumps of more than 5 degrees Celsius in only 2 years' time. So you can imagine that this will impact like large ecosystems that are in that neighborhood. But it can also impact, for example, the sea level near these coastal areas. So you can see, for example, an accelerated increase in the local sea level near the North American coastline. So this has quite a lot of economic impacts, but also socioeconomic impacts.
1: Your previous review article with Henk Dijkstra investigated the probability of an AMOC collapse onset in the 21st century. This is survival-level information for people living in Iceland, the UK, Northern Europe, Scandinavia. René, do we really have the tools that we need to estimate when the mighty AMOC ocean system could collapse?
4: So this is a very huge debate currently in the AMOC community. And we're trying to assess whether the AMOC will become critically unstable under future climate change. So previous assessments, they assessed that this could be the case, for example, at about 4 degrees warming. And our study from last year, but also novel insights from my colleagues, they actually show that this can already be happening at a much lower temperature level, maybe all around plus 2.5 degrees warming. But now also with our latest study out there, we also put a slightly more nuanced picture to that.
1: Over decades of research, there's been conferences and alleged government climate plans, and the assumption is once we hit a certain level of warming over pre-industrial, a switch turns and the system tips into something else. We picture that happening rapidly, like a surprise, like the movie Day After Tomorrow. Tell us about the different kinds of tipping points, including rate-induced tipping or R-tipping.
4: So the most general picture that people have about the tipping point is that issue that you fall off a cliff. So you are approaching, for example, a cliff. You can take a few more steps, but eventually you are on the edge. And any additional step, that will result in like a fatal punch. And this can happen, for example, with the AMOC. So if you push the system way too far, that means that you can fall off the edge. And then, of course, you have like a transition period for which you fall until you hit the ground. But for the AMOC, this takes about 100 years. So in contrast to the Day After Tomorrow, in which it like unfolds over a couple of days, this kind of transition takes much longer time. But of course, that doesn't mean that there won't be any impacts, because we will transition to a completely different kind of climate when the AMOC shuts down. Then you can get like large-scale cooling over the Northern Hemisphere, you get the drier conditions, additional sea level rise over the North Atlantic Ocean, and these kind of climate shifts typically unfold over decades up to a century. So that is like the typical kind of barification-induced tipping, so falling off an edge, what we call B-tipping. But with rate-induced tipping, you don't actually cross the edge, but you push the system so far out of an equilibrium, it also actually falls off or is transitioning to a different state. So we actually just push it out of its equilibrium without a critical value being crossed.
1: Yeah, that's where your new work gets really wild. Against everything we've been told, your group suggests there may be no temperature switch involved when AMOC flips into a different state. Global warming may not even be the trigger. Please explain that.
4: So in order to have like a very stable AMOC, you need to have like density gradients across the Atlantic Ocean. They need to be at a certain kind of equilibrium. And what is actually happening, if we force the AMOC too fast, only the surface is getting warmer. So that becomes too buoyant, so it becomes too light, and therefore it cannot sink to the deep sea. So this sinking of water mass is the driving force of the AMOC. So you get like a mismatch of your density structure within the ocean. Between the surface and the interior, there is a mismatch, and therefore the AMOC shuts down. But if you do it like at a very slow pace, for example, a factor of 10 slower than the present-day warming, both the interior and the Atlantic Ocean surface, they can keep up. They can warm at the same kind of rate, and therefore all these kind of density structures remain the same, and therefore the AMOC remains stable throughout. But if you do it way too fast, what is currently happening with our climate, there becomes a mismatch, and that causes the AMOC to tip.
1: In March 2021, I interviewed a young Johannes Lohmann from the University of Copenhagen. Like other scientists before him, he worried the speed of climate change may be as dangerous as the final amount of change. His 2021 paper with Peter Ditlevsen was titled Risk of Tipping the Overturning Circulation Due to Increasing Rates of Ice Melt. René, do you think increasing ice melt on Greenland and the Arctic generally is a major factor driving toward an AMOC collapse?
4: So we also investigated the amount of additional melt from the Greenland ice sheet. And this contribution in isolation is too small to push the AMOC off its edge. So this is a classical example of bifurcation-induced tipping, the B-tipping that we explained before. So we can estimate that, and in its isolation, it is too small to collapse the AMOC. So you need this combination of both rising temperatures and additional melt from the Greenland ice sheet that can destabilize the AMOC very quickly. And so therefore, both have, of course, a destabilizing effect, but temperatures, rising temperatures appears to be dominant.
1: The other factor, pretty poorly understood by the public, and indeed by me, I had to look it up. It's called salt advection. How does that work, and why is that a major factor?
4: So the AMOC bring its own salinity to the party, so this is a self-sustaining system. So in order to keep like a very strong AMOC, it needs quite heavy water sitting near the surface around the seas in near Iceland and in Greenland. And you can get these really dense water masses if it becomes very saline, but also becoming very cold. And this salinity actually originates from the lower latitudes, so around the tropics, because the water temperatures are relatively warm, there is a lot of evaporation, and therefore the water masses become relatively saline over time. So this salinity needs to flow from the equator all the way to the north. So the AMOC actually sustains itself. However, if the AMOC becomes weaker, also this transport of salinity is reduced, so therefore it becomes fresher over the North Atlantic Ocean. And this actually causes the AMOC to weaken even further because there is less sinking, because there is less saline water, which is relatively light. Therefore, it can sink less efficient to the deep sea. And this is like a self-perpetuating feedback loop. And this causes the AMOC to shut down eventually if you are at a critical level. And what we mean with this destabilizing feedback mechanism, that is the so-called salt advection feedback.
1: Do you think we're already moving too fast for the ocean's internal stabilizing systems to catch up and try to balance it?
4: So what we actually see now from observations, proxy data, all different kind of records that are available, they all suggest that or at least not all, but most of them suggest that we are heading in the direction of AMOC weakening. So, of course, direct observations of the AMOC are too short to statistically say that it is a significant weakening trend. But there are, for example, the other proxies of the Gulf Stream that is showing that the AMOC is probably weakening. There are other observational data that is also indicating the weakening. So that means that we are pushing the AMOC from its strong equilibrium into a weaker one. So that does suggest that the AMOC at the moment can't keep up with the present-day climate change.
1: So Europe could get much colder, even as the rest of the world gets far too hot. It all sounds too strange to be true. How do we know oceans can flip between very different states?
4: So, of course, we are only monitoring the AMOC for about 20 years from now. So therefore, we need to dive into the climate of the past, what we call paleoclimate climate sciences. We can actually go through the Greenland ice sheet or the Antarctic ice sheet because we can dig into the ice to get these kind of so-called ice cores. And within these ice cores, we can actually look at all different kind of layers. And sometimes within these layers, we find these kind of bubbles. And these bubbles, these hold the information from past climates. So they are our frozen records from climates from sometimes 100 up to a million year old. And within these kind of ice cores, we see very abrupt transitions. And to explain these transitions, you need to have like an AMOC that goes from a strong state to a weak state and vice versa. So those kind of records from the deep past, from the Greenland ice sheet, they gives us very strong evidence that the AMOC has switched from its different states in the past.
1: All right, I talked to Dr. Matthew England from Australia, and he'd put out the paper, Abyssal Ocean Overturning Slowdown and Warming Driven by Antarctic Meltwater. And the ocean overturning around Antarctica is connected to the same ocean conveyor belt that moves the Gulf Stream and into the Arctic, and then it overturns. If one end slows or stops down around Antarctica, wouldn't that eventually affect what happens in the North Atlantic as well? Why don't we hear more about the connections between the poles in these ocean currents?
4: Yep. So this is a major challenge to connect like the entire Atlantic Ocean circulation, but also its connections with the Southern Ocean and also with the Arctic. It becomes a very complex process. There are a lot of studies that do show indeed that there is some connection what is happening in the South that can affect, for example, the North. There is also a recent study which was published last year. So this study suggests that enhanced Antarctic ice sheet melt can actually stabilize the AMOC, but it happens typically on much longer timescales than the destabilizing timescale that we're looking at. So yes, they do influence the big conveyor belt in the Atlantic Ocean circulation, but of course, to capture all the processes, we need to have like a better understanding on how the AMOC operates and what are its direct but also its remote influences.
1: Your new paper says, quote, "We demonstrate that sufficiently fast forcing can cause an AMOC collapse without crossing a tipping threshold in CO2 or warming levels, questioning the suitability of global warming thresholds for assessing AMOC tipping risk." Big questions come out of that. What sufficiently fast forcing could there be other than global warming?
4: So, of course, the warming rate that really controls whether the AMOC can keep up with all the changes, yes or no. And of course, in our study, we try to estimate like what is like a critical level for which the AMOC does collapse in most of the climate models. And that is about 0.3 degrees warming per 10 years, per decade. So we're currently already at that level. And on top of that, we also have enhanced Greenland ice sheet melt, and that can also cause the AMOC to dwindle down even further.
1: When it comes to protecting the climate of Ireland, the UK, North Europe, this new science seems to mean that some of the conferences trying to stay below 1.5 or 2 degrees couldn't protect us against an AMOC collapse. And if not, René, what should we be doing? What should we be aiming for?
4: So the current kind of narrative is that we try to stay below 2 degrees warming. And there are also some suggestions that we can temporarily overshoot, for example, this warming level. And with future technologies that we can also remove carbon dioxide from the atmosphere again, such that we can cool the climate and eventually stay below 2 degrees warming by 2100. However, the current rate of warming is very important if you only look at the AMOC. So in order to reduce the risk of AMOC tipping as much as possible, we need to cut emissions, present-day emissions, as fast as possible, because that will dictate whether the AMOC will remain stable or becomes critically unstable under future warming.
1: Renee, as we wrap up here, please take a few minutes and tell us, what are you working on now and what do you hope to work on next?
4: So we're also currently working on a new study in which we are investigating what would happen with the North Atlantic hurricane season under an AMOC collapse scenario. And this is also very important because the AMOC also influences, of course, big parts of the Northern Hemisphere, especially Northwestern Europe. But it also influences the tropical rain belts and also the tropical regions, such as where hurricanes form. And to our surprise, hurricanes, especially its formation conditions, becomes less favorable. So this could mean that under an AMOC collapse, it could shift, for example, your hurricane season, and maybe it becomes even less pronounced under an AMOC collapse. This is, of course, not like a overall net benefit because climate risks, of course, change. Other regions could face even more tropical cyclone formation. So this is one of the surprises that we found from our preliminary analysis. So that is, of course, one also a very nice climate impact study to show what the relation between AMOC and hurricanes is.
1: From the University of Utrecht, we have been speaking with René van Westen. He's the lead author of the paper, Failure to Track a Stable AMOC State Under Rapid Climate Change. You can find links to all the science we just talked about in my show blog at ecoshock.org, published every Wednesday. René, thank you so much for sharing time with our listeners.
4: You're welcome. Thank you so much.
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1: Here is recent Radio EcoShock guest and meteorologist Jeff Berardelli with a quick 3 minutes of the record-smashing summer for everyone in the Northern Hemisphere. Most of you lived through it, and this could be the coolest summer you will ever see.
6: The hottest summer in modern human history, and likely the hottest summer in over 100,000 years before the last ice age. Not only that, but our latest computer model is saying it is possible we may eclipse 2 degrees Celsius warming compared to pre-industrial times in the early part of 2027, in part due to climate change and in part due to this super El Nino. Hey, everybody, I'm Chief Meteorologist and Climate Specialist Jeff Berardelli. Let's dig right into the details. So I pulled the latest ERA5 Copernicus ECMWF European Center data and found that this past summer, June, July, and August was 1.25 degrees Fahrenheit above the 1991-2020 average. And that would put it just a hair ahead of 2024 for the hottest summer on record. Of course, those two could flip. This is preliminary data, but it does seem like it was the hottest globally. And it definitely was the hottest across the U.S., especially in the Southwest, where we had very hot temperatures. And the temperatures for the whole United States on average were around 2.8 degrees Fahrenheit above the 20th century average. Expanding it out to the whole globe so you can see past Europe here, you can see exactly where the hottest anomalies were this summer. The El Nino region in the Pacific, clearly. Also, Europe, which was just had a blistering hot summer. And also in parts of Russia and Siberia. And the oceans. It's not urban heat island effect. This is El Nino on top of long-term climate change caused by greenhouse warming. Urban heat island doesn't really affect the global temperatures because it's such a minuscule part of the record. 70% of the Earth is covered in oceans. So in terms of the hottest summers, look at this. Every single one of the 10 hottest summers has been within the past decade. You can see starting in 2016, that's number six on the list. You see 2019, you see 2023, you see 2020, and 2026 is the highest, beating 2024 by a hair. Really, really close, but it does look like it's the hottest summer. And it's going to keep getting hotter in terms of anomalies, and that's because El Nino is forecast to peak around November and December. And you can see just how hot it is across the central Pacific near the equator. Those anomalies are 5, 6, 7 degrees above normal. That's Celsius. And it's likely to peak in the El Nino 3.4 region at somewhere around 4 degrees Celsius above average. Now, the old record is 2.8 degrees Celsius above record. So it's just going to obliterate that record. And because it's such a strong El Nino on top of climate change, the CFS model is saying that we are possibly going to breach 2 degrees Celsius starting in January and February. That would be the first time that we've ever breached 2 degrees Celsius pre-industrial. However, this is short term. After the El Nino ends, those temperatures will drop back down, but they won't drop back down all the way.
1: That was Florida TV meteorologist Jeff Berardelli. Find links to his great work in my show blog at ecoshock.org. I mentioned the heat and the water crisis in the North African country of Tunisia. Here is France 24 Public TV reporting.
7: Residents gather on the steps outside the supermarket, hoping to buy bottled water. In Tunisia, water shortages have left shelves bare and citizens desperate.
8: In 3 days, I haven't found anything. I came here to check, but there is nothing. Yesterday, I searched and managed to get just a little. We can do without electricity, but water, no.
9: I'm a shopkeeper and I don't even have water for myself. I have a young daughter and no water to give her to drink. The freezer has been empty for a long time. I don't know why. As soon as water arrives, people rush in and buy 4, 5, or 6 packs at once.
7: It comes as Tunisia swelters under temperatures close to 50 degrees Celsius. The heat is driving power cuts, disrupting the country's water distribution system, which is dependent on electrically powered pumping stations. To help ease the crisis, authorities have arranged for bottled water to be distributed to major retail outlets in Greater Tunis, a move officials hope will restore public confidence.
10: The water is available under the supervision of the Minister of Commerce, the Minister of Interior, and the Governor of Benarus. Everything is available. There is a little shortage, but the situation is normal. The supply is available.
7: But the situation remains tense. In recent weeks, a number of demonstrations have been held across the country calling for President Kais Saied to step down and for an end to the water and electricity shortages.
1: Imagine 50-degree days on and on. Infrastructure, including the whole water system, breaks down. Tunisia was comfortable and cultured when I traveled there in the late 1970s. Now the nation of gardens and oases is too hot for humans. The tide of people trying to escape Africa and the sizzling Middle East will come and it will grow. Southern Europe cannot be their destination. A new study in Nature, September 7th, finds across 34 countries the heat from 2022 mortality events, well, they'd be 26 times more likely in Southern Europe than under pre-industrial conditions. And that is 10 times the European average. They're talking about tens of thousands of deaths every year due to extreme heat. And that may be the new normal. We will end this with another kind of ending. Longtime inspiration for living and growing with nature, Wendell Berry has passed on August 31st. He was 92. Wendell was a seventh-generation farmer in Henry County, Kentucky. He became university educated, actually a professor for a while, then went back to the land. He's a poet, an anti-war activist, and a sage. Wendell Berry fed so many of us in mind and spirit. You should get to know Wendell. Look it up. I'm Alex Smith. Thank you for listening and caring about our world.

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0: they're eyeing off an estate which is in perfectly good condition. 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
5: Welcome to Women on the Line, a radical intersectional current affairs program making space for the voices of gender diverse people. 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I'm your host, Kanagi. Women on the Line acknowledges that this program is produced on the land of the Wurundjeri people of the Kulin Nation, and their sovereignty was never ceded. We acknowledge their elders past and present, as well as the owners of the land on which you're hearing this from. This always was and always will be Aboriginal land. Sarah Jefford is a family creation lawyer who helps families across Australia with surrogacy, donor conception, and co-parenting agreements. Sarah is an IVF mum, an egg donor, and a surrogate, and has written the only guide to surrogacy in Australia called More Than Just a Baby, A Guide to Surrogacy for Intended Parents and Surrogates. Sarah was awarded the Medal of the Order of Australia in 2023 for services to the law and her work with the surrogacy community. Sarah joins us on this episode of Women on the Line to discuss her surrogacy experience, what exploitation of surrogates can look like and putting practical protections in place, surrogacy in other countries and the links to human trafficking, and how best to improve Australia's surrogacy laws to be more ethical.
6: Okay, Sarah, thank you so much for joining us on Women on the Line. For listeners who don't know about you, could you tell us a little about your work as a family creation lawyer and how your own experiences as an IVF mum, egg donor, and surrogate have shaped how you think about surrogacy?
7: Yes, absolutely. So I am a lawyer. I've been a lawyer for over 20 years now. I did a decade in the community sector as a family lawyer, mostly doing like divorce and family violence stuff. And then I also needed IVF to become a parent. So my partner and I went through IVF to have our first son. And I was considered kind of fertile, I guess, if there is that term. We were treated for male factor infertility, but I had a lot of eggs. So my fertility journey was like feeling infertile, even though physically I was not. And we had our son, and then a few years later we actually conceived our second child without needing IVF. And I remember thinking, well, I'm done having children myself, but I'd like to help somebody else, given that I knew what that experience of infertility was like. And so I went down the path of becoming an egg donor here in Melbourne, and offered to donate my eggs to some couples. And in that process was actually finding that I was kind of grieving not having any other pregnancies. So I'd had my two boys, really enjoyed pregnancy. I thought I did it quite well. I was healthy and well during my pregnancies, but did not want any more children. And I was thinking, well, that's it, I guess. Like, I'm going to move into the next phase of my life of parenting and not ever having pregnancy again. And then I came across a post on social media one day that was talking about egg donation, but somebody mentioned, I want to be a surrogate. And it was just like a light bulb. I was like, well, I could do that, because pregnancy and birth, I could do that again, but I don't want to raise any more children. And my partner came home from work that day, and I just kind of pounced on him and said, I think I'm going to be a surrogate. And he was like, oh, we should talk about that. It's quite complex, of course. And I was still working in family law, but I then made the transition away from working for another organisation and working for myself, and then started to pick up surrogacy legal work and egg donor and sperm donor work, providing legal advice in the family creation space rather than family law separation, which is quite nice. And I went through the path of actually finding intended parents to carry for as a surrogate. So I met my intended parents. They're a gay couple here in Melbourne, and I met them through Facebook groups, which account for about 20% of surrogacy in Australia. Most people will find a surrogate within their family and friends, but there is 20% of us that find somebody through social media. And we kind of went through what's kind of like a dating phase. You get to know each other, you find out whether you're aligned on values and whether you can be friends beyond the surrogacy. And I offered to be their surrogate. And so we went through the whole process here in Victoria, which requires like legal advice and counselling. And eventually I conceived their daughter and delivered her in 2018. And yeah, they're amazing dads, and I'm Auntie Sarah, which I feel very privileged and lucky to be a part of their lives. But in the meantime, of course, I've been practicing in surrogacy and donor conception for the last decade or so, and just kind of talking to surrogates and intended parents has really continuously reframed and reframed my thinking around surrogacy. And we now have the Australian Law Reform Commission has been reviewing our surrogacy laws. So it's had this very public conversation around surrogacy and what that looks like in Australia and what we might want to do in the future. And I guess that's where we're at now.
6: So you undertook a Churchill Fellowship looking at surrogacy laws and best practice around the world. When you compared what you found with what's happening in Australia, the Australian systems, what were your main findings?
7: So I chose to apply for Churchill Fellowship because we've had this real quandary in Australia where about 75% of children born through surrogacy are not even born in Australia. They're born overseas for Australian intended parents and often in commercial surrogacy settings, and also often in situations which might be considered exploitative of the surrogate and the child, but also of the intended parents. And so I was thinking, well, what can we do about that? I think the answer to problems and risks overseas is to make it more accessible in Australia because we have excellent health systems and we can provide all the safeguards for everybody. And so the Churchill Fellowship application came out of that was me thinking, well, I really need to go overseas and find out what they're doing, that we could kind of cherry pick the good bits and bring them back to Australia. So I travelled to the International Surrogacy Forum in Cape Town, and then I went on to Ireland and England, who have actually been struggling with very similar issues where that many of their citizens go overseas for surrogacy. But they've also undertaken a reform and review of their surrogacy laws and thinking, well, I really need to go overseas and find out what they're doing, that we could kind of cherry pick the good bits and bring them back to Australia. So I travelled to the International Surrogacy Forum in Cape Town, and then I went on to Ireland and England, who have actually been struggling with very similar issues where that many of their citizens go overseas for surrogacy.

0: rights of intended parents and surrogates and people born through surrogacy front and center of any law reform. And then what I found in Canada, interestingly enough, people often talk about Canada being a good option for surrogacy. Well, actually, the industry is entirely unregulated. So there's a lot of problems in Canada that we would like to avoid in terms of intended parents potentially being exploited by matching services or agencies, and the industry itself taking a lot of money from intended parents, and then not offering them an option to find a surrogate, for example. And then America is actually kind of the other end of the spectrum, where it's a free market pretty much. And they do have some systems of regulation, but it's mostly an industry that is self-regulated. And it has led to this free market where surrogates and intended parents can engage in a bit of a bidding war, where a surrogate can say, I'd like to be paid over 80,000 American dollars. And I do think there's some value in her having some say over how much she gets paid, but it has actually meant that surrogacy is so expensive there that intended parents are then going to other countries where it is not regulated and potentially even more risky and exploitative. In New York, where I visited, they actually have introduced surrogacy laws that regulate the industry. So any service provider, anybody that's matching intended parents and surrogates, has to be licensed, and they have to be transparent about their financial processes. And the surrogates also have a Bill of Rights in New York. So I think that really centers their rights in a surrogacy agreement, that they can still have a contract that dictates some of their behaviors during the surrogacy, but they never lose the right to autonomy and access to a lawyer and things like life insurance and to be compensated. And I don't think that's a perfect model. I mean, it's still very young, but I think Australia could really learn from that. If we're trying to make surrogacy more accessible in Australia, we need to regulate an industry to stop people being exploited, including intended parents, but also to make it easier for intended parents and surrogates to find each other at home.
1: I've heard that New York model at the moment is the most progressive when it comes to surrogacy. Is that right?
0: I think so. So New York actually didn't have surrogacy laws until 5 or 6 years ago. And I'm not across the sort of campaigning that they did, but I do know that there were some big media personalities that talked about having to leave New York to do surrogacy because they weren't allowed to do it at home. And so the regulation came from that kind of media attention. But I really liked that they didn't just kind of say, yeah, everybody can do surrogacy, we'll make it viable. They said, let's actually talk about how we can protect surrogates' rights. So one of the conditions is that the intended parents must also live in New York. So they don't actually allow for outsiders to come in. One of the questions around should we allow surrogacy to be more accessible in Australia is concerns about intended parents coming from other countries to have a surrogate in Australia. And New York actually took that the view that actually we don't want people from outside. We want to keep it within New York, because then we can regulate everybody, all the parties, and all the service providers. And we already have some restrictions like that in Australia, but I just think it's a really good model of containing it, saying, yes, we want you to be able to do it, but we also want to provide a safe environment for you to do that, which I think is great.
1: Yeah, absolutely. And I think if you're bringing in people from other countries, or if you're going to another country, particularly if it's a country that is not as privileged, I know that India is a big country that people often at least used to go to for surrogacy. And then, the chances of exploitation become higher. So I think one of the interesting tensions around surrogacy is that there's a conflict between sort of protecting women from exploitation and then respecting every woman's autonomy to make decisions about their own bodies. And yeah, I was just wondering how, in what you've been looking at, how are those reconciled?
0: When I became a surrogate, I was quite confronted by the fact that there were some people that didn't agree with me doing that and were saying essentially that I had engaged in something that was exploitative. And I was like, well, that's kind of interesting, because I didn't see the decision to be a surrogate to be that different from my decision to have children. And nobody questioned me then. And all the arguments about me being exploited also turned on this idea that I was taking risks with my body to have a baby for somebody else. And yet nobody had ever raised those

0: risks with me when I decided to have my own children, and yet the risks are the same. And so I was quite surprised that people thought that they were protecting my rights but ignoring what I wanted in that, and that I could actually make an informed decision about whether I became a surrogate, just like I made informed decisions about all sorts of things, but that other people had opinions about that. I certainly think surrogacy can be exploitative. I think it's really interesting that we're always focused on the surrogates and the children. We don't talk enough about the intended parents who are also exploited through the industry, taking their money and making promises and leaving them without a lot of money and without a baby at the end. But also in my church or fellowship studies, what I really came to understand is that what makes surrogacy exploitative or not exploitative is actually not money changing hands. I mean, that can be one factor, but actually, we need to make sure that there are safeguards in place. And that includes, for example, a surrogate having informed consent and having the option of changing her mind and leaving the arrangement, that she has access to a lawyer and mental health support and good health care, and that she understands the arrangement, understands the contract she's signing. Exploitative surrogacy looks like a surrogate not having access to a lawyer, not speaking the language of the contract she signed. We've heard stories of surrogates in India, for example, signing with a thumbprint and not having ever gone to school. I mean, did she give informed consent if she couldn't read the contract in her own language? And we see those examples, but none of that's about whether she was paid. If anything, I think not being paid can also be exploitative. We see at the moment sometimes countries like Colombia and Mexico will sometimes say, the agency will say, it's okay, the surrogacy agreement is altruistic, in inverted commas. And I think, well, that doesn't make it not exploitative. If anything, it means you've exploited her for less money, or pretended it's not commercial because it's not in the contract, when actually she thought she was doing it for payment, and we've just made sure the contract doesn't really say that. That doesn't protect her, it doesn't protect the intended parents. And what we should be making sure is that she actually understood what she was signing, and that she had free will, was not coerced into it, and that she knows that she can still exercise her autonomy during pregnancy and birth. People who are perhaps critics of surrogacy will often say that commercial surrogacy is exploitative. And I've really come to understand that honestly, it's not commercial or altruistic that is exploitative or not exploitative. Well, the money changing hand is not the factor. It's the safeguards or lack of safeguards that we should be more worried about. Yeah.
1: Yeah, I've definitely often heard people say, if it's altruistic, then it's somehow a bit safer or somehow less exploitative. But you make a really good point in that is it if you're not being paid? I feel that's also not something that's discussed very often. It's always the focus is on the payment in itself being exploitative.
0: I think there's a lot of arguments about if we allow commercial surrogacy in Australia, that will mean that poor women are commodified and exploited to be surrogates, that they will be enticed to surrogacy because they know that they can sell their bodies, in inverted commas, that they can commercialize an act of reproductive autonomy. I find that really interesting because what they're actually saying is she doesn't have decision-making power, and that poor women, again, inverted commas, whatever that is, that poor women can't make decisions for themselves about their own bodies. I think that's pretty patronizing, frankly. And again, you can have a very poor woman with no money to her name, and as long as she can give informed consent, I think she should have a right to decide what to do with her body. If we say, no, we want women that are not poor to do surrogacy because it should be motivated by altruism, I think, well, who are we to tell people what their motivation should be? And what we know from studies of American surrogates is that most of them are actually motivated by empathy and altruism, but they are also paid. And many American surrogates would say if it was only the money, it wouldn't be worth it because there's so much more emotional involvement in being a surrogate for somebody. The time and the effort and the risk is actually not compensated fully by money. It must be the emotional investment of wanting to help people. And so then that actually reframed it for me, was thinking there was this kind of us and them in the Australian community where we would think, well, us altruistic surrogates are better than American surrogates because we're not paid and we're not motivated by money. And then I read that all these American surrogates are like, well, we're not motivated by money either. We just happen to be paid. And I don't think wanting money or wanting to be compensated should be something that we demonize. I think we should allow for that. It also, I think, when we say poor women might be commodified, if we only allow somebody to do surrogacy if they're not poor or have a certain amount of income, what we're actually saying is that rich women can make decisions about their bodies, but poor women cannot. And again, I think that's patronizing it to the extreme, but it's also reductive because I don't think that your capacity to understand treatment, to understand the contract, and to understand that you can make decisions about your body is only based on your income status. We can have safeguards, though, for like financial stability, for example. That's not based on how much money you have. It's whether or not your housing is stable and your life situation is stable. Those are safeguards. But again, it's not about whether being you're rich or poor, for example.
1: A lot of strong opposition to surrogacy is also framed around human trafficking and exploitation. How much, if any, of that concern is legitimate, and where do you think the public conversation about this becomes really misleading?
0: Unfortunately, it is legitimate to be concerned about human trafficking and surrogacy. We've seen cases, recent cases, where surrogates in Georgia had actually been recruited from places like Thailand and India and Fiji and the Philippines. So we have a Filipino woman transported to Georgia. She has her passport taken off her and she is then housed in a boarding house. And she's not allowed to leave without the permission of the people running the house. And then she undergoes medical treatment without an interpreter. And we know stories of these women who have not understood the medical treatment, but have thought that they were going to be surrogates. And it seems from the treatment that they had that they may have, in fact, had their eggs harvested without any consent. So that's human trafficking, and we should be concerned about that. I think what we should be careful about is thinking that they should be punished from that. We see stories, unfortunately, of many women being arrested when it's found that they're engaging in surrogacy in another country. What I think, well, why are they being punished? They weren't the ones that were, chose to be trafficked. They were looking for a better life and they were promised something good for them and their families, and suddenly they're locked up for engaging in surrogacy. I do think that's also another reason why we need to regulate surrogacy better in Australia, because we can't regulate what's happening in Georgia. We can't be responsible for what's happening in the Philippines or any other country with respect to surrogacy. And we also can't really control what our Australian citizens could do when they go overseas. Like, there's only so much that we can do trying to stop them from going over there. And I think the antidote for that sort of thing is education and awareness. And raising the awareness for intended parents who think, well, I'm going to go to Georgia, telling them, well, these are the things that you should look out for when you do surrogacy there. But the antidote is also making sure surrogacy is accessible at home, where we know that the surrogates have good access to healthcare, that there are protections for her rights to autonomy. She's not going to be housed in a boarding house. She can leave when she wants. She can have a job. She doesn't have to just be a surrogate. And she's got access to a lawyer and all those other safeguards that I talked about.
1: If you could tomorrow change three main things about Australia's surrogacy laws that could help create a more ethical and a more feminist surrogacy system, what would they be?
0: Number one would be that we need national surrogacy laws. We currently have a patchwork, so each state and territory is different. We need something where everybody knows what the one law is, like a National Surrogacy Act. I think that would go a long way to making it easier to navigate and more accessible in Australia. I think we need to do away with the post-birth parentage order process. Currently, essentially, intended parents have to kind of adopt their child after the birth. That could be a very long process, such that some children still have the surrogate named on their birth certificate over a year after they were born. And that's not in the child's best interest at all. If we had a better process where we had some sort of automatic recognition of the intended parents being on the child's birth certificate after the birth, That would actually make it a lot easier for hospital care for the child, but also for the surrogate. And then I do think we need a model for regulated compensation for surrogates. A lot of surrogates will say, including myself, I was not motivated by money. I don't know why you're talking about paying surrogates because I didn't want to be paid, which I think is fair. But I think there might be women out there that can't do surrogacy because they can't take the financial risk. And there might be women who are motivated by altruism and empathy that think, well, I can't do surrogacy. I would do it if there was money involved because then I could at least feel comfortable that I was being compensated. So I do think there's a way that we can compensate that avoids that kind of free market, but does recognize the time and the effort and the risk involved for the woman. And I think when there's people that are kind of against that, I say, well, actually, we already have commercial surrogacy in Australia because the entire industry is being paid. That the lawyers and the counsellors and the fertility clinicians are all being paid significant amounts of money. And surrogates are expected to just work for love. We don't expect a fertility doctor to go to work and do the job that they probably love. I mean, they're at the forefront of human creation. That's a great job, and I'm sure they love it, but we don't expect them to work for free. And fertility doctors would walk off the job if it was not paid. And I think we should be expecting that surrogates should also be compensated. I think that's right, and I think that's fair. Some surrogates will say, why do you keep forcing payment on me, Sarah? And I say, well, I wouldn't force payment on anybody. There would still be the option of doing it without being paid. But I also think that if my husband and I had had the opportunity of somebody saying, you know what, we're going to give you some money that compensates you for what you've just done, and it might allow you to have a family holiday afterwards, we probably would have taken that and said, this is to compensate us for what we've just done. This amazing thing that is a highlight of my life. But if I had something at the end or throughout the pregnancy, it could make things a little bit easier and a recognition and appreciation of what I've done. I also think for the little girl that I gave birth to, and all girls and women, we have to be careful that we are not telling girls everybody is paid in the world, but not women who do reproductive labour, and that the industry was paid when you came into the world, but the person doing all the work and taking all the risk, well, she was unpaid because she has to do it for free. I just don't know that that's a good conditioning. I think everybody should understand that our work and our risks and our time are valuable, and we should be allowed to be compensated for that.
1: Absolutely. That is such a great message to end this on. Where can people find your blog and learn more?
0: So my website is sarahjefford.com. I also have a podcast that's a little bit old now, but it's the Australian Surrogacy Podcast, which is stories with intended parents and surrogates. And if they're interested, they can also visit the Australian Law Reform Commission website, which will be publishing the report probably in the next 2 to 3 months.
1: Was there anything you wanted to add before we wrap up?
0: No, thank you. I'm always happy to talk to people. And yeah, thank you for having me.
1: We just heard from family creation lawyer Sarah Jefford about Australia's current surrogacy laws, how they can improve, and her own experiences as a family lawyer and a surrogate. Women on the Line is a national feminist current affairs program. It is produced and presented by a range of women and gender diverse broadcasters from 3CR in NAM, Melbourne, and broadcast across so-called Australia on the Community Radio Network with funding support from the Community Broadcast Foundation. The theme music for Women on the Line is by Ripley Kavara. All episodes can be downloaded from 3cr.org.au/womenontheline. I'm your host, Carnegie. Join us again next week for a new episode of Women on the Line.

The 3CR Gardening Show is coming to you today from the Woi Wurrung Nation. We acknowledge the Wurundjeri people as the traditional owners of this land. We recognise the practices of care and cultivation of the land and waters by the First Peoples and pay our respects to their elders past and present. Wherever you are and wherever you garden, we encourage you to know whose land you're on.

0: Good morning, listeners. You're listening to the 3CR Gardening Show. My name is John Arnott, and we've got a terrific show lined up for you today. We've got three really interesting and knowledgeable and quite diverse horticulturists on the panel for your listening pleasure. First up, we have Tim Ubigang, and it's a team leader.
1: Team leader at, the Melbourne Gardens.
0: Royal Botanic Gardens, Victoria, yep. Melbourne Gardens.
1: Yep, and curator of cycads and lover of all things growing.
0: I think this is going to stick, Tim.
1: Yeah.
0: I think we called you the Botanic Gardener. Is that okay?
1: You go for it, yeah.
0: So, Tim Ubigang, the Botanic Gardener. Thanks for coming in, Tim. You came in at reasonably late notice. So
1: no, thanks, John. It's always good.
0: Good on you, mate. Thanks for coming in. We have Julian Blackhurst from the Diggers Club. And I believe, Julian, your title is Head of Gardens.
2: Yeah, thank you. That's right.
0: Head of Gardens at the... We'll talk about this in detail.
2: Sure.
0: But you have oversight of all of the Diggers Gardens properties?
2: Yeah, that's right. So Head of Gardens for Diggers overall.
0: Yeah, cool. Thanks for coming in, mate.
2: Yeah, pleasure.
0: Good on you. And for the first time, but not for the first time in the studio, we've got Labana Squire. So the first one behind the microphone. So Labana's been... You've been... producing the show
3: for a
0: couple of years, Lou.
3: 2 years now. Yeah.
0: So, first time behind the microphone.
3: First time. Good morning.
0: Now, let me get. I have to make sure we get this right. The company that you work, your company.
3: So it's my business. I have a business called LS Horticulture.
0: LS Horticulture, as in Labana Squire
3: Horticulture. Yep. Yeah. And we provide horticultural services. Predominantly in the residential sector.
0: Yeah.
3: So private gardens, and we look after gardens that have been designed by architects, landscape architects or designers, but we also work with people who have created their own gardens.
0: Yeah, sure.
3: Great. And help them make their gardens thrive. So it's a beautiful space to work. We see a lot of diverse gardens, lots of different plants. And we also manage lots of personalities.
1: Landscape architects.
0: Curating the clients.
3: Curating the clients.
0: Well, yeah. Thanks a bit. We'll do a bit of a deep dive as to what LS Horticulture does.
1: Yeah.
0: But welcome to the panel.
3: Thank you. It's lovely to be here.
0: So we've got a really lovely show lined up. It's the usual mix of panel chat, community announcements, and lots of opportunities for listener questions and texts. Let's start with you, Lou.
3: Sure.
0: So, you know, you've supported the show for a couple of years.
3: Yes.
0: As a producer.
3: Yep.
0: You came to horticulture reasonably late in your professional life.
3: Yeah, I did. So my background is that for the first part of my life, I worked in the corporate sector.
0: The corporate sector.
3: So, I had a fairly familiar story of doing... high school, then studying commerce at university. You know, I think for many commerce students, it's what you do when you can't think of doing something else. It's like the default. But I found my way into actually publishing, and I lived in London for a long time, and I worked on magazines.
0: An author?
3: Within the marketing and sales sector.
0: Okay.
3: And that was wonderful, and I loved that as a young adult. The second chapter, you know, I think our lives go in chapters.
0: Yeah.
3: And my next chapter was I met my wonderful husband, Pete, and we had a family, and we had four kids quite quickly.
0: Yeah, okay.
3: And at that time, we were living back in Melbourne, and I was working at the Age newspaper at Fairfax. And once we'd had our third child, I could barely get out of the house dressed. You know, I could actually not conceive how I would get myself to work. And so I put everything on pause.
0: Okay.
3: And as it turns out, actually, for my husband's work, as I was telling you earlier, we went to Scotland for a year.
0: Yeah.
3: So we had a complete change and then came back and had a fourth child. And, you know, at that stage, it was like, okay, well, that corporate world can just stay
0: where it is.
3: Yep. But I, you know, with young kids, for me, and also let me just say, we had three boys and one girl.
0: Okay.
3: And anyone that has multiple boys understands that that is just, you know, a whole different, only mums of two or three boys understand. And the only way you can cope is to be outside. Right, okay. That's the only way you can cook.
0: Yeah, yeah.
3: So
0: yeah.
3: We, you know, my children spend their childhood either in gardens, in botanic gardens, mm-hmm. like we were regular visitors and they would climb the trees and that's how I survived.
1: Not allowed.
3: They climb, okay. We'll
0: picking the vegetables, not allowed.
3: they you know, they roamed open spaces.
0: Yeah.
3: And that's where I kind of rediscovered my love of nature, and all of a sudden I went, oh my God, hang on a minute, I think I can create another chapter for myself within this space.
0: So, if you don't mind me asking, yeah. How old were you
3: at that point? At this stage, my youngest was in kinder and I was 38.
0: 38, okay.
3: Yeah, so, but I was very determined that I wanted knowledge, and so I didn't just want to start mowing lawns or gardening. I wanted...
0: So not the gyms mowing?
3: No, I wanted knowledge. So I actually enrolled in the short course at Burnley.
0: Okay.
3: And I just wanted to see if I was going to invest my time, whether this was something that was going to be worth it for me.
0: Sure.
3: And I absolutely loved the short course.
0: You went down that rabbit hole.
3: I went down the rabbit hole, yep. And I was in a class and John Patrick was taking that class, okay. Actually.
0: Yeah.
3: And then at the end of that class, I decided that this is the world I want to be in. And so like a complete lunatic, I cornered him. And
0: John Patrick?
3: Yeah, John Patrick. I cornered him at the end of the class and I just verbal diaryed and I just went, oh my goodness, this is who I am and I have four kids and I have no time, but I think I love this and what do I do and do I need another degree? And
0: it was probably
3: just
0: a little bit like that, was it?
3: It was exactly like that. And he just kind of very calmly looked at me and went, okay, I think what would be best for you is go and get a diploma in horticulture.
0: Okay.
3: And I was like, oh, but I think I need a degree. You know, I was very like, oh, no, but I'm a degree person.
0: That's the measure.
3: That's the measure. And he was like, no, you need hands-on, you need flexibility. I understand where you're at with your family. Go and get a diploma in horticulture. And I kind of went, okay. And it was the best advice that I was given. And so I did that at Holmes Glen, and I had some incredible teachers.
0: Terrific.
3: And I found just such a love for botany, especially.
0: Yeah.
3: And then when I finished that, well, actually, as I was studying, because I was studying slowly, sort of part-time, I started taking on clients and, you know, doing weeding jobs and learning a bit here and getting my hands dirty, as family allowed, because I was still mum first and this was a second thing. And interestingly...
0: Did you buy the ute?
1: I was just going to say, did you buy a trailer or something?
3: No. You know, so four kids, I had a Tarago. Oh,
0: okay,
3: right?
0: You had the people mover.
3: The amount of things you can shove into that car when it comes to gardening...
0: Seats down.
3: ...is unbelievable.
0: It's a TARDIS.
3: Yeah, and I absolutely loved it. And when I finished the diploma, and this was the irony of it all, having a business background... You know, I had no business plan. I just did not know where it was going to go. But I did know one thing. I knew that I didn't want to be a designer.
0: Okay.
3: I didn't want to be behind a desk.
0: Yep.
3: I wanted to be out with my hands dirty.
0: A practitioner.
3: Yeah, I wanted to be a practitioner.
0: Great.
3: And so I just persevered with that. And over the last, you know, sort of 14 years... That has turned into a business that specializes in horticulture services.
0: Terrific.
3: And so what that looks like is that we actually work on a lot of properties where there is a garden maintenance crew already.
0: Okay.
3: So they come in, they do the mowing, the hedging, all of that, and we care for plant and soil health. So it's...
0: Nice
3: it's,
0: model.
3: It's wonderful. I love my job. Yeah,
0: you can just tell that it's terrific. Tim, you came to horticulture a bit late too, didn't you?
1: Yeah, I've had a couple of sort of different professions. I started with printmaking, design, and screen printing.
0: Yeah.
1: And then went into...
0: As a visual artist.
1: Yeah, visual artist.
0: Yeah.
1: And then into animation. So I took it to the next level, brought my drawings to life. And in between working as an animator, I would work at a nursery.
0: Yeah.
1: I worked at a nursery at in St Kilda with Bill Bampton.
0: Oh, really?
1: And then I would work with a friend who was a landscape gardener, and sort of bounced all over the place.
0: Yeah.
1: But loved it, and it was a similar thing. Being an animator is very long hours. You're sitting inside. Mm. I was just sort of...
0: Staring at a screen,
1: putting on weight, falling asleep, during the day. And it was just something that I needed to change. I needed to get that physicality as well. And I got an opportunity at Melbourne Uni and just sort of, ran with that.
0: Because you were curator there for nearly 20 years, yeah?
1: Yeah, yeah.
0: At the
1: System Garden.
0: So was it the System Garden the whole time? Was that the role
1: that
0: you jumped into?
1: No, I started as a casual sort of worker, just generally. And then I started in the Vice Chancellor's residence, just a small backyard and maintaining that. And then, I built my knowledge of a bit more detailed horticulture learnt with a few of the crew there, the horticulturalists there, and then started studying from there on the job.
0: Fiona Dupree, was she there at the time?
1: She was. I think she was only there for about a year.
0: Because at one stage I met Fiona, and just with respect to Melbourne Uni, she was saying, I want this to be the exemplar urban horticulture institute in Australia. And I thought, wow, that's an ambition.
1: Yeah. I think it kind of went that way for a while.
0: I get that sense.
1: You were at the zoo, and Melbourne Zoo, University of Melbourne and the Botanic Gardens were these three interconnected, collaborative,
0: vibrant
1: places of horticulture, horticultural excellence, really.
0: I love people's backstories. Were you hardwired, Julian, to be a gardener? How did that work? How do you end up being the head gardener of Diggers, which is the largest member-based horticultural group in Australia, one of the biggest ones in the world?
2: It is, combination of luck, I suppose, being in the right place at the right time.
0: Yeah, luck's good.
2: And looking back in retrospect, I might be able to say I was hardwired for it. But before I got into horticulture, in my late teens, early 20s, I hadn't really considered it. Maybe I kind of didn't realize it could be a career. I grew up in rural Victoria, and we always had gardens. For a time, my parents ran a biodynamic farm up in Castlemaine.
0: Right.
2: And in my late teens, my father and I started a big urban garden in Bendigo. It was like a half-acre intensive food garden.
0: Okay,
2: but it was always kind of like a side project. So I went to...
0: Was it your garden, or were you doing that on behalf of someone else?
2: No, it was ours.
0: Oh, fantastic!
2: Yeah, and we had volunteers, kind of like a CSA kind of model. Community supported it.
0: Nice
2: agriculture model.
0: Nice.
2: But I got into a few things. One of them was computer programming. Another was... So what I studied at uni was arts commerce.
0: Okay.
2: When I finished the course, I never worked in that field. I was really sick of it by the time by the time the course
0: you got
2: was
0: the qualification. Like, realised you didn't want to do that.
2: Yeah, that's one way to realise you don't want to do it. spend 4 years in it. Large amount of hex on a course like that.
3: I hear you.
0: Yeah, there's lots and lots going on in the studio here.
2: Yeah, so I just kind of randomly moved back to rural Victoria and started a market garden. I was lucky enough to have access to some land and up around Daylesford, which is a really good foodie area. So, and I was doing that for a couple of years.
0: The whole paddock to plate.
2: Yeah, that's right.
0: Yeah.
2: Just part, a combination of supplying restaurants and growing things for chefs, which has challenges of its own. And got a direct-to-customer kind of veggie box kind of scheme. And I was just offered a part-time job at the Garden of St. Earth. As a food gardener, but by Simon Rickard, who was the head gardener at the time.
0: And this is 2007, 2008?
2: Yeah, something like a few years ago. Around about that.
0: Yeah.
2: 2006, 2007, yeah.
0: Okay.
2: And so that's what I mean about being in the right place at the right time.
0: Sure.
2: Because when I took that job, I didn't know the botanic name of a single plant, probably. I was good at growing veggies. Just like a...
0: So you had aptitude?
2: Yeah, but like I hadn't studied, and I still haven't studied horticulture at all. But I was lucky enough over the years to work with some amazing gardeners, Simon being one of them. Another one, Chris Colligan, who was at St. Earth for 23 years, I think, and she designed the dry garden up there.
0: Oh, amazing.
2: And you just pick stuff up. Like, everyone learns differently, but for me, just doing it and being immersed in around those plants and in those gardens, you just pick it up and soak it up and absorb it. And so I was the head gardener at the Garden of St. Earth for most of that time.
0: Which is, it's a treasure. St. Earth is one of them. It's a little bit of a hidden treasure.
1: It is.
2: It is. I didn't know it was there before I was offered a job there. but it is only like an hour from Melbourne. But just surrounded by the Wombat State Forest in that secret garden feel to it.
0: Yeah, for sure.
2: And the past couple of years, I've been the head of gardens at Diggers. So when you asked which is my favourite Diggers garden, I'm always going to say St. Earth because I have a big emotional attachment to it.
0: Yeah, sure.
2: But I'm lucky enough to garden in two very different climates in Victoria.
0: So sure.
2: Heronswood is frost-free.
0: Yep.
2: Garden with sandy soil.
0: It's the polar opposite, really.
2: We can grow bananas. Like, I'm lucky to grow a lemon tree at St. Earth. It's very cold, temperate climate.
0: Sure.
2: And so you've got this kind of double the range of plants. There is some crossover, but of course. And very different soil, very different climate. It keeps it really interesting. It's good.
0: Yeah, for sure. Yep. We'll do a bit of a deeper dive into those properties through the balance of the show. I've heard the word luck. I'm not sure what's luck. It's opportune, but I reckon it might be opportune. Opportunity meets preparedness to actually have a crack at it. You know, you started at Tim. You started at Melbourne Uni as a grounds person.
1: Yeah,
0: and ended up being a curator.
1: Yeah.
0: Labana, you had an interest and a passion, and now you're running your own business.
3: Yeah.
0: You know, it's preparedness to have a crack at it, really, isn't it?
1: I agree. Yeah. Absolutely. Yeah. I just had a similar. I didn't have any horticultural certificates or anything before I started at Melbourne Uni, and it was just a passion for it that.
0: Yep.
1: Took me in that direction, and then from there it just grew. And when you're a sponge and you want that knowledge and you want to learn things, you sort of magnetize towards all the areas that you gravitate to.
0: And
1: at Melbourne Uni, I had so many people, peers within the grounds team. I met the different people from the School of Botany.
0: Yeah.
1: And it just went from there. There was little diverse gardens. There was history at the uni too, so I was taking in the history of the garden. So, it was a lot to learn.
0: Yeah, for sure. I love hearing people's backstories. We've got a panel community of about 36 people, and everyone came to be sitting behind the mic through a different journey. It's terrific.
1: So, and then what about you then, John?
0: Oh, I was that lucky person again. I was lucky. I started at the Melbourne Zoo when it was horrid, and the whole zoo was transformed through landscaping and gardening. And I found myself riding the wave of inventing a new style of horticulture.
1: Yeah, yeah.
0: You know, because I was there at the right time and prepared to have a crack at it. Yeah, and from there into public gardens and all that sort of stuff. Yeah, yeah, it's good. It's good. You're listening to 3CR Garden Show this morning. My name is John Arnott, and we have a terrific and really diverse and really skillful, knowledgeable panel here with Tim Ubigang from the Royal Botanic Gardens, Julian Blackhurst from Diggers, and Lou Barnesquire from LS Horticulture.
3: That's right.
0: We do have a bunch of community announcements that we'll get to, and we'll open up the mic. We'll open up the lines after this. But yeah, it's the middle of spring, and we do have a whole bunch of events. So I'll spend the next couple of minutes just rolling through what's on in the horticulture world in and around Melbourne. The Tesla Tulip Farm Tulip Festival is still on. That started in September, and it's going through to the 11th of October. It's a major celebration of tulips and flowers, and you know, it's an extraordinary event. So that's running through to the 11th of October at 357 Mombok Road, Sylvan. The Melbourne Clivia Group was yesterday, and I believe our producer Susie went to it. So that's an event which has come and gone. Angier Wildflower Show at the Anglesey Memorial Hall. Angier is Aries Inlet and Anglesey Environmental Group. They run their annual wildflower show down in Anglesey. That's Saturday the 19th and Sunday the 20th of September. So today's the last day of the Angier Wildflower Show. So if you're keen to have a look at the incredible diversity of wildflowers in that part of the world, get down to Anglesey today to the wildflower show at Angier. The Victoria's Open Garden Scheme has kicked in again. I think this is the first open garden for the season. And it is the 26th and 27th of September, and it's Chrome Garden in Callista. Chrome is a relatively young garden. It's 11 years old. It's a stunning landscape of in the mountains. This won't surprise anyone. Rhododendrons, azaleas, tree ferns, Japanese maples, and rainforest-inspired gullies. Nice. If you're going to be doing that sort of horticulture, that's the place to do it at Callista. We've actually got a double pass for a lucky 3CR listener. So if anyone is keen on attending the Chrome Garden Open Garden at Callista on the 26th and 27th of September, give us a call on 94190155 for a free double pass. Pomonal Community at the Pomonal. Come on, I can do this. At the Pomonal Community Hall, there's the Pomonal Flower Show on Saturday the 3rd and Sunday the 4th of October. The Pomonal Flower Show is one of those incredible native plant shows in the foothills of the Grampian Range. So it's a real celebration of the Australian flora and community at the Pomonal Community Hall. That's on Saturday the 3rd and Sunday the 4th of October. A whole bunch of talks, a whole bunch of growers, opportunity to sort of network with some of the finest Australian plant growers around. The Bolabek Garden Fair is on that same weekend, the 3rd and 4th of October. That's in the Macedon Ranges. It's at 370 Macedon Road, Macedon. About 50 specialist growers attend the Bolabek Garden Fair. So if you're interested in rare and unusual plants that you won't be able to buy from places like Bunnings, there's a whole bunch of specialist growers associated with the Bolabek Garden Fair on the 3rd and 4th of October. That's in Macedon. The Royal Botanic Gardens Cranbourne Friends have got a plant sale on the 10th and 11th of October. It's a significant and large sale of, you know, some really remarkable and interesting and hard to find Australian native plants. Most of what gets grown for the Cranbourne Friends Growing Friends plant sale is material which is growing in the Australian garden. So a little bit of an opportunity to take a little bit of the Australian garden home with you. That's the 10th and 11th of October down at the Cranbourne Gardens. The Gippsland Rare and Unusual Plant Fair is the 10th and 11th of October. Gee, there's a lot on. That's at Lardner Park, which is near Warragul. a little bit similar to the Bolabek. It's lots of specialist growers, lots of vendors offering a whole range of garden-based sustainable garden products, handmade tools, goods, local producers, plants. So it's another one of those really interesting opportunities to meet some of the growers at the Gippsland Rare and Unusual Plant Fair at Lardner Park. The Melbourne Garden Friends have got a sale on the 17th and 18th of October. And that's held just outside the Tropical Glasshouse Lawn.
1: Yep, that's right.
0: Similar to the Cranbourn Friends, it's opportunities to take a little bit of the Melbourne Gardens home with you. The material which is grown by the Growing Friends at the Melbourne Gardens, a lot of that material has been propagated from plant material in the collection.
1: That's right.
0: So great opportunity. I'm imagining their nursery is bursting at the seams at the moment.
1: Yeah. And they're a passionate bunch of people. They're so much fun to
0: How many growers are there associated with the, roughly, is it 20, 30?
1: Yeah, they'd be easy 20. Yep, for sure.
0: The Yarra Valley, a little bit further out, the 7th and 8th of November, the Yarra Valley Garden Expo is on again. 7th and 8th of November, 125 Quail Road, Wanda North. Similar thing, specialist growers. It's a little bit more foodie. And discount tickets are available online for group bookings. But the nice one with that is that all the funds that get raised at the Yarra Valley Garden Expo go to supporting a kids' cancer organisation. So
1: that's good.
0: Good one to get behind. And the last one for now on the same weekend up in the Yarra Valley. So if you're going to the Garden Expo in Wandon, you could kick on to 5 open gardens in the Warburton area. It's the Upper Yarra Valley Open Garden Weekend. So heaps on through spring in and around Melbourne. You mentioned, Tim, that you might have a...
1: Yeah, I just wanted to mention another Melbourne Friends thing that's happening at the moment. It's the Friends Botanical Art Exhibition. So it's a biennial art exhibition.
0: Nice.
1: It opened on Friday night, just gone. It's open until the 4th of October at Domain House at Dulles Brooks Drive. And it's open every day from 10 till 4. And I was there a few years ago, and they have such extraordinary artists, and there's a lot of people. They have weekly they're in the Domain House. Mm-hmm. They're collecting plants, taking photos, and then they're in Domain House drawing and painting. And so this exhibition will be. It's always really, really quite an amazing array of all different kind of art styles, but incredibly well executed work. And it's one of those great opportunities if you're close by, you can get to look at the exhibition and then go for a walk in the gardens as well. So that's open now until October the 4th at Domain House.
3: I've seen the posters for that and it looks wonderful.
1: Yeah.
3: I think I have botanic art envy. you look at those paintings and what they're beautiful. Able to, like the detail of the botany that they're able to reproduce is absolutely astounding.
0: Well, and it is that sort of botanical illustration is different.
3: Yeah.
0: Because it's actually representing the structural biological elements of a plant. It's actually growing things that you could be used for identification purposes.
1: That's right. Yeah.
0: It's capturing, if there is a swollen umbel, it's going to be captured in the botanical art.
1: Yeah.
0: Yeah.
1: I mean, some people take it scientific, which is really good, and that's kind of what I like. And then there's people that just put full beauty on display and do big, bold pictures of camellias.
0: Okay, so it's not just botanical illustration.
1: I think it's a mix. Yeah,
0: but it's a broad church.
1: Well, it's all plants.
0: Yeah,
1: but you can have more scientific where they break it down and then more sort of general plants.
0: Yeah,
1: looking amazing.
0: tying a couple of things together. A few years ago, we had at the Geelong Botanic Gardens, we had a botanic illustrator who was working, had her studio at the Botanic Gardens. Enid Mayfield, who was illustrating the petaloid monocots of the Otway Plain and Range, so all of the little flowering herbaceous plants of the Otway Plain and Range. And Enid would go into the wild, she'd collect some plant material to illustrate. But to do a botanical illustration properly, you need to be able to have the flower, the fruit as it's setting, yeah. the fruit as it's splitting, you know, all of the sort of the life stages, the morphological stages of a plant. And we partnered up with Enid because we were growing the plant material in the nursery. So we had incredible access to some wild-collected rarities. And that material was, you know, ultimately donated to the gardens and became part of the living collection.
3: Yeah, beautiful.
0: But to have that material, that sort of level of intensity in capturing the...
1: Well, it's a study over a year,
0: yeah,
1: really,
0: yeah.
1: isn't
0: yeah,
1: it?
0: Yeah,
1: it's,
0: indeed.
1: It's every
0: yeah.
1: stage of the plant. And yeah. you see the artists in the gardens all the time. They're in autumn, in spring.
0: Yeah.
1: So it's, yeah.
0: I was fascinated that when I first met Enid, she was drawing all this dead foliage, and what she was representing was one of the diurus that had died back to its tuber. And she was you know, drawing all these dead leaves. I'm thinking, that's interesting. What are you doing? He said, oh, I'm just capturing that bit of its life cycle.
3: Yeah.
0: I thought, oh, okay, this is something else. This is beyond beauty. This is actually capturing the plant, the essence of the plant.
3: I also love the ones where they include, often in grasses or weeds or things like that, where they include the root system.
0: Yeah. The root systems, yeah, yes. Yeah.
3: Which I think, yes. yeah, beautiful.
0: Yeah, really beautiful, yeah. And Tim, you're you know, you studied art and design.
1: Mm.
0: I've got the 3CR T-shirt on.
1: Yeah,
0: here,
1: yeah.
0: But
1: yeah.
0: you don't actually have a T-shirt.
1: No, Virginia Haywood.
0: Yeah.
1: we actually did a tour 2 weekends ago for the 3CR group, and Virginia came in and she was wearing, I think what was my T-shirt, but that's all right. It was good to promote those to the gardens, but. Interestingly, though, talking about root systems, I did an illustration once of a cycad, and cycads have such a different root system. They've got as much interesting stuff going on below the soil as they've got going above the soil. So,
0: yeah,
1: that was an important one to
0: yeah, for sure.
1: to capture all those.
0: For sure. Just on the text message, the Lardner Park event is only on the Saturday. So it's Saturday the 10th of October, not the 10th and 11th, as I mentioned. And, you know, there's some nice notes up here. Approximately 40 stalls, your minor rare plants are there, treasured perennials, Bamber rare plants, peonies, Ryan's tools. There's a talk by Craig Castry, which would be fantastic with a Q&A opportunity. So that's Lardner Park, Saturday, October the 10th only. So thanks for that correction. You're listening to the 3CR Gardening Show. My name's John Arnott, and in the studio today we have Labana Squire from LS Horticulture. We have Julian Blackhurst from Diggers and Tim Ubigang. Labana, you're also involved with encouraging women in horticulture.
3: I am.
0: You're on the
3: yes.
0: board or the committee?
3: The committee.
0: The committee.
3: Yeah. Yeah.
0: yeah. What do you do in that space?
3: So the way... joining Encouraging Women in Horticulture started for me, and actually also coming to 3CR was predominantly because I do have my own business and I work in my own bubble. So that gives you some benefits of flexibility and being able to run your business as you wanted. But what you miss out on significantly is team. You don't have a team,
0: sure.
3: And other people to talk to,
1: interaction.
3: And interaction, and learning from people. So I think, you know, even in this situation, I'm going to walk away today having learned some stuff. And so I was really wanting to be more part of a community.
0: Yeah.
3: And so that started off with, I go to lots of different events, but women in horticulture, I love the horticulture component of it. And so I started going to some of their events, which are amazing. Like, they do some really, really great stuff.
0: Yeah.
3: And they're often quite capped, so you might only have 20 people come to an event. And it was just an incredible way for me to move up, to meet other people in the industry.
0: Networking.
3: Networking, yeah. And there's, you know, their members are designers, nursery people, horticulturalists, just garden enthusiasts, and just lovely. The conversations that you have on those events or even at some of their catch-up meets are really important to someone like me who works in her own bubble.
0: In isolation, as it
3: were. Yeah, really important. Yeah. And so I loved it, and I am now at a stage in our lives, again, you know, talking about chapters.
0: Rhythms
3: where our children are now no longer children, they're older, and actually our youngest finished school last year, and I felt like I could give back, and I actually get more from volunteering than I think I get the biggest benefit. And so I decided to join their committee and help out in that way. And then that was at a time when Emma Heard was the president, and you know, through her I found out about 3CR. One door opens another, and equally coming here and volunteering and doing the producing, you know, it's connection, it's meeting people, it's learning.
0: It's opportunity meets preparedness.
3: It is, I really encourage people to lean into and have a look what Women in Horticulture put on. You don't have to be a member to go to the events.
0: Okay, that's nice.
3: They have a website, and it's a really great organisation. It was started, I can't remember how long ago, but by Dawn Fleming.
0: Dawn Fleming.
3: Yes.
0: Rest in peace, Dawn Fleming.
3: Yes, amazing woman. And she started it way back when really women were of the minority in the industry and she wanted to connect people. I think now we have incredible women in all parts of the industry. My attraction to the organisation isn't so much that it's women, it's more that it's like-minded people. Sure. But I also love that it champions women.
0: Fantastic. Right, and great that you joined the committee and are supporting it to that end. Good on
3: Thanks.
0: You. Good on you. I'm really messing up this West Gippsland. it's the Gippsland Plant Fair is not at Lardner Park. It's not on the 10th and 11th. It's at Broughton Hall on the 10th of October, rather than what I said before, at Lardner Park on the 10th and 11th. So, Broughton Hall, Saturday the 10th of October, 125 Palmer Road, Jindavik.
3: Well, at least there's plenty of time to plan for that one.
0: Yeah, that's
3: October
0: right.
3: October 10th.
0: Look, with some of these community announcements, I think we'll do a post, because that's a lot to take in. That's
3: a big
0: one. It's certainly a lot to read out.
3: Yeah.
0: I think we'll do a social media post with a sort of a what's on, and we'll
1: do sort a of, map of how to, you know, a schedule.
0: That's not a bad idea. So people can plan their itinerary around that. Yeah, for sure. And there was another. I've just been handed a note. There's a Native Orchid Society Spring Show, which is held at Mount Waverley Community Centre. It's a display and plant sale, the 26th and 27th of September, which is next weekend. Native Orchid Society Spring Show at Mount Waverley Community Centre next weekend. Julian, we've got a tour coming up at Heronswood as a part of the 3CR Radiothon.
2: We do. That's right.
0: Now that's coming up on Friday, the 2nd of October.
2: That's right. Yeah, a couple of Fridays away.
0: Yeah. Will you be running that tour?
2: That will be me. Yeah.
0: Okay, right. Folks. Well, there are Native Orchid Society Spring Show at Mount Waverley Community Centre next weekend. Julian, we've got a tour coming up at Heronswood as a part of the 3CR Radiothon.
2: We do. That's right.
0: That's coming up on Friday, the 2nd of October.
2: That's right. Yeah, a couple of Fridays.

0: like Heronswood house was built in 1871, and there's a fascinating history behind the property and the house.
1: 1871, that's old.
0: And the garden as well, which was built concurrent with the house. And a tour of the gardens through Heronswood, which are all really distinct and different gardens. It's about 4 acres of gardens, so everything from Banana Alley, as we call it, which is a subtropical food
1: Banana
0: border,
1: Alley.
0: To the dry climate garden, which is more no water Mediterranean garden. So, and the tour goes for about an hour.
1: Okay. Yeah, so there are still some slots available. Diggers most generally have freed up Julian and your valuable time to support the 3CR Garden Show. So if you are interested in going on the Heronswood tour on Friday the 2nd of October, you can actually buy tickets for the tour on the 3CR shop. So go to the 3CR website and you'll see you can reserve some seats and some tickets for the tour. Two weekends ago,
2: yeah,
1: you did a 3CR radiothon tour of the Botanic Gardens.
2: Yeah, that's right. It was Amy Downey, Virginia Haywood, yep, and myself.
1: How'd that go?
2: That was great. I think we had nearly 20 people there. Super. It was great. The day was sublime, and we started at the observatory building. We went through the Southern Africa. We looked at some different stories of plants. Mm. In particular, I could point out some interesting cycad stories. We went through the camellia collection, where Amy opened up about that, which was fantastic. And then we made our way through to the Temple of the Winds.
1: Okay.
2: And it was great.
1: Temple of the Winds being where the grey garden is and
2: the
1: escarpment.
2: Yeah, yeah. It's one of the highest areas of the Botanic Gardens, a significant indigenous meeting place, yep, and interesting place to talk about the story of the Birrarung, the way it moved through the landscape and how it was changed a little bit through colonisation.
1: It is a remarkable view from up there, isn't it? I mean, Paul Kelly sang about it for... high on the hill looking over the scene to the MCG.
2: Yeah.
1: But it is a place to scan the landscape. It's actually quite an incredible view.
2: It is an incredible view. Yeah. Whether you're a lover of landscape or sport.
1: Or sport, yeah. Yeah.
2: No, it's a great place. But it was a... had a level of... high level of significance back in the day before, because the Birrarung, the Yarra River... used to bend into the Botanic Gardens.
1: And the lagoon is the lake.
2: That's right. Yeah. So there's still some remnant trees and components of that day when the river was there, but then they straightened it.
1: Yeah.
2: The Botanic Gardens, that became part of their space. But I think it was a place where... There was bends in there, so it flooded a little bit more. Sure. It was a space to have long views.
1: Yeah.
2: It was a spot for where animals would congregate and feed as well.
1: Yeah, remarkable, isn't it? To think of our landscape and through those eyes.
2: Yeah, yeah.
1: Yeah, quite extraordinary.
2: Yeah, absolutely.
1: And there was a shout out to the original vegetation with the Long Island collection,
2: yep,
1: which is essentially plants from the lower...
2: Yarra River habitat.
1: Yeah.
2: Yep.
1: Yeah.
2: And there's also the name of the island's escaping me now, but there's one sort of remnant island just opposite the Dog Flat area that still has Malaluka.
1: Erysipelago. Yeah.
2: Yes.
1: Yeah.
2: Yeah.
1: Yeah.
2: So that's a remnant back from then as well.
1: You can sense it, I reckon, from sitting in that collection.
2: It's the only spot where the bellbirds are in the gardens as well. And so you walk into that space and it's a whole unique space compared to anywhere else in the garden as well.
1: Yeah, it's got a different character, a different feel.
2: Yeah, absolutely.
1: One of the favourite trees at the Royal Botanic Gardens Melbourne is the lion's mane?
2: Lion's head tree.
1: Lion's head tree, yeah. Which is a Camellia, a river red gum.
2: That's right.
1: And that's thought with some accuracy to be pre-European.
2: Yeah, I think there's two trees. So we have the lion's head tree. We had separation tree, which was

0: had lost and has now died.
1: The frame is still there.
0: That's right, yep. And then we have Cockatoo Tree, which is on the Prince's Lawn, and that's another Camalgilensis, full of so many hollows, and I think I've counted three different parrot species that live in there, king parrots and cockatoos and rainbow lorikeets. So that's a habitat tree of all the trees.
1: It's interesting. We take a lot of our local biodiversity just for granted. You know, some of the big old red gums, and around Heatherton and Carrum, and the fact that there's significant remnant trees in the Melbourne Botanic Gardens and the wildlife that abounds, and our Melbourne's parrot flora is crazy.
0: Oh, it's fantastic.
1: Yeah.
0: The Botanic Gardens, and similar to Cranbourne as well, they're now islands. With they're diverse islands of diversity within urban environments.
1: Yeah.
0: And it's really important that councils and botanic gardens and we don't get too risk adverse with some of these big old trees. They're so beautiful and character filled and story laden and habitat. So I feel lucky to be able to work in a place where we can still see those trees.
1: And it's interesting that some of the plants that you're planting now are going to be the heritage trees into the future.
0: Absolutely.
1: It really speaks to gardens. Just, 1870 for 70s for Heronswood, and the Melbourne Gardens are 180 years old this year.
0: Yeah.
1: The Geelong Botanic Gardens, which I should have mentioned earlier, they're having a big event to celebrate its 175th year. And, trees that were propagated in the Geelong Botanic Gardens Nursery, Melbourne Botanic Gardens, helped them. They're now structural trees in the landscape.
0: Mm.
1: We're doing exactly the same thing now. There's a sense of legacy, working in places like Heronswood and the Royal Botanic Gardens. A sense of place and a sense of heritage. There's some big old trees at Heronswood.
2: At Heronswood, the the most obvious one is the Moreton Bay Fig.
1: Yeah, it's a beauty.
2: Which was planted at the same time as the house. So,
1: oh, really?
2: It was designed by Edward Latrobe Bateman, and he designed the architecture to go with the garden.
1: Is that right? You got it right.
2: Yeah, that's right. So a lot of the garden that he designed is obviously changed and evolved, and bits of it are gone, but there are a few big trees which are around 1871 as well. So not just Moreton Bay Fig, there's a Cook Island Pine.
1: Nice.
2: Cypress, a Desert Ash. Which is on the main lawn.
1: Yeah.
2: So they're all about the same age.
1: And there's a Russian olive.
2: There is a Russian olive,
1: I reckon it's one of the finest grey foliage trees anywhere.
2: It is, and it does. We've got one at St. Earth as well. It does much better at Heronswood.
1: Okay.
2: It's just slightly too cold.
1: Slightly too cool. Yeah, for sure.
2: So it's very deciduous at...
1: very deciduous.
2: At St. Earth, but not so much at Heronswood.
1: Yeah, okay.
2: But I'm not sure if that's part of the original planting at Heronswood, but it's certainly very old. It's old enough to have hollows, and there's actually a hive of bees inside it.
1: Is there really?
0: Okay. Yeah.
1: Fantastic. Fantastic. You're listening to the 3CR Garden Show. My name's John Arnott. with us today is Julian Blackhurst from Diggers, Tim Ubigang from the Royal Botanic Gardens, and Labana Squire from LS Horticulture. We'd love listeners to jump in with any of the conversations we're having this morning, or call in with a question or a comment. It's an incredibly talented team. Let's put this panel to work.
0: Hmm.
1: 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If you're listening to the podcast and want to throw a question our way, jump on our email, 3cr.gardening@gmail.com. We actually had an email come through the week from Melinda from Burwood, who has looks like a 25-year-old Ava Maria Japonica camellia, and the leaves have turned brown, mottled, holy and distorted, so it's in a little bit of trouble. This Ave Maria Japonica, it's 25 years old. The leaves look significantly nutrient deficient. I did flick this email through to Labana. Would you have any advice for Melinda from Burwood about her ailing camellia?
3: Yeah, I do. So she sent through some photos, and unfortunately we're not a visual medium, so I'll try and describe where it is. But it's kind of sitting by itself against a fence, and we don't know the aspect. And the way I approach sort of, you know, I do this sort of work quite a bit, and the way I approach it in the residential sector when we try and help people with plants that are not doing well is we always look back to what does the plant need, where does it come from, what is its natural habitat, right? So
1: go back to first principles.
3: It's always go back to the basics. So camellias naturally, you know, they're from temperate East Asia. They are understory forest plants. So, and they like really rich organic soil. This particular camellia seems to be by itself, so it's very exposed and it's right up against the fence. And what that tells me is that potentially we have, it could be quite dry. So up against buildings or fences, there's always a thing called a rain shadow.
1: Okay.
3: So even when it rains, the rain never quite falls right up against the hardscape. And I think that some of the things in the leaves, you know, we've got a bit of yellowing, we've got a bit of brownness, and I think going back to basics, let's try and give the plant what it needs.
1: Yep.
3: So get rid of the grass around it, incorporate some organic matter around the base.
1: Yep.
3: Let's make sure that it gets plenty of water. Now, the interesting thing about the leaves is that the symptoms of overwatering and underwatering are exactly the same in the leaves.
1: Yeah, okay.
3: However, in this, I'm going to say, I think according to the pictures, it looks underwater.
1: Yeah.
3: So I would just go back to the basics, give it lots of organic matter, make sure it gets plenty of water, and with that you should see an improvement. And I mean you could say, is there a magnesium deficiency, is there an iron deficiency, you could say all of those things.
1: Yep.
3: But actually basics first, give it what it needs, and then wait for the improvement.
1: Yeah, for sure.
3: Yeah.
1: It's interesting you talk about deficiencies. It sometimes nutrients can be present, but because of the pH, they can lock up.
0: Take up.
1: It probably advise a pH test as well, just to see if there's any sort of locking up of,
3: probably,
1: you know, of any of those things.
3: But I often found just the incorporating of good organic matter tends to sort things out.
1: Yeah, sure.
3: I mean, camellias do like sort of to be neutral, a little bit acidic.
1: Yeah.
3: But still, I go back to give it what it needs naturally and then see. Yeah.
1: Yeah, for sure. We're chatting with Labana during the week, and I really love this turn of phrase because you're doing residential horticulture.
3: Residential, yeah.
1: And you've referred to yourself as the sort of the GP, the general practitioner of horticulture in comparison to like a specialist.
3: Yeah, 100%.
1: Could you just expand on that a little bit, Labana?
3: Yeah, so, in our work, going into people's gardens, is that we don't have influence on what those gardens are like. They're already existing, right? So we have to leave whatever our personal prejudices are or our personal favourites at the gate as we walk in, and we need to be in love with this garden in the same way that the owner is.
1: Does that challenge you at times?
3: No, because I think part of my job is to help make people's gardens thrive and put a smile on their face. And so I'm not there to judge what they love. I'm there to help them enjoy their garden.
1: Sure.
3: Do I have my own opinions about what maybe some, you know, is appropriate for gardening environmentally these days? Yes, absolutely. And you can gently weave that in once you have a relationship with a client. But if I walk in and there's a garden of yuccas, I cannot stand yuccas, right? I need to walk in and work with the client because that's what they have chosen to, you know,
1: put into their garden. In a really misguided way.
3: So look, the other thing I've learned is that people are very, very emotional about their own garden spaces. So residential sector,
1: sure.
3: I have to deal with people's emotions.
0: Absolutely.
3: And people are really, really strongly tied to their gardens. So I have to tread gently. And so the GP factor that I was explaining is that I look after everything, native, roses, perennials, yuccas, cactuses. And so I then, when I'm unsure, I then go to the experts or to the nurseries that grow the things, or I hit the books or whatever it may be. And sadly, I've realized the more I learn, the more I understand how little I know.
1: The more you know, the more you don't know.
3: It is so frustrating.
0: Never stops.
3: But actually, that's also what I love because it keeps me curious. And so I am like the GP.
1: Yeah.
3: I kind of walk in and I have to have a little bit of understanding about everything. But actually, in the end, everything comes down to soil.
1: Yep.
3: And aspect.
1: Yep.
3: And where the plant originally comes from and trying to recreate that.
1: Terrific.
3: And there's lots of conversations that lead on from that.
1: Yeah, Julian.
2: that reminds me of the saying, you're better with gardens, you're better to be a builder of health than a treater of sickness.
3: Yeah.
2: So,
1: yes. That's nice.
3: I love that.
2: I think
3: I
2: that was
3: that.
2: From Alex Podolansky, the biodynamic farmer.
3: Yeah.
1: You're better to be a builder of health
2: than a treater of sickness.
1: Than a treater of illness or sickness.
2: Because, like, as you probably get, people will often approach you with things like that, camellia. Or, you know, one of the most common questions I get is, you know, what's eating my roses? Or that kind of question. And trying to treat something like that in isolation without taking the soil and the whole environment around it
3: 100%.
2: Into consideration is...
1: It's pretty tricky.
2: It's really tricky.
1: Yeah.
2: And I remember at the Garden of St. Earth, we have a linden tree, a Tilia cordata.
1: Mm-hmm.
2: And one of those really dry summers during one of those El Nino summers came in one week and it was absolutely covered in soldier beetles, like those harlequin bugs.
1: Yeah, right.
2: And it looked like they were going to defoliate it.
3: Mm.
2: And the garden was certified organic at the time. And one of the older gardeners said to me, you're just going to have to spray it secretly. You're going to have to spray it. Just don't tell anyone. Like, we're going to lose all the leaves, right? And what I actually did was got basins of water and just placed them all around the bottom of the tree.
1: Okay.
2: And all of the lovely native birds came in from the bush for a drink.
1: Oh, clever.
2: And cleaned up the harlequin bugs in the process. So it just changed the environment just slightly by adding something.
1: That's really clever.
2: That's no need to secretly spray it.
3: No. I mean, like one of my challenges is I do have a number of clients who are, you know, of the older generation, so in their 70s and 80s, and I do call that generation the spray generation.
1: Oh, yeah.
3: As soon as they see something, what can we, you know, I get text messages, bring spray, what can I spray it with, this is happening, that is happening. Like I was saying earlier, once you develop a relationship, you can gently change behaviours and conversations about the fact that gardening is not interior design. You know, it shouldn't look perfect. We're dealing with nature.
1: Perfectly imperfect.
3: You know, some leaves are going to have holes in it, be mottled. And if we leave things alone, and for example, going back to roses and aphids, it's introducing that gentle conversation. Let's just tolerate a little bit of imperfection and we'll see a whole lot of ladybirds come in and they'll eat the aphids. But in my world, I have to deal with people's emotions and be gentle about it.
1: Yeah.
3: And you can actually change people's behaviour. Yeah, it's over time.
1: Yeah, for sure. I think that's such a lovely example of thinking outside of the box when it comes to, you know, a really heavy infestation of something. What can we do? We'll change the environment, alter it.
2: You know, I mean, you
1: tip the scale.
2: You don't always get to. No. Like, you know, if you're in a small backyard, you can't control what's going on in your next door neighbour's backyard or greater environment. But there are things you can do. And like you say with the aphids on the roses, it's if you got rid of them completely, the ladybirds would have nothing to eat. So
3: yeah, exactly. It's an ecosystem, yeah. You know, and that is one thing that I try and I don't think it's educate. I think it's more have conversations that we have to be tolerant of our gardens being gardens, you know, and we have changing climates, we have changing rainfall, we have pests, we have diseases, and it's all part of it.
0: Dynamic places.
3: Correct.
1: Yeah, dynamic places.
3: Yeah.
1: Royal Botanic Gardens takes an integrated pest management approach, looks at a whole bunch of alternate. What's the process that if you were to get a longicorn beetle outbreak at Melbourne, what were the steps that Melbourne Gardens would take?
0: Yeah, look, I'm not too sure. We haven't had anything like that, but we don't use many pesticides at all. We do use herbicides when required, but we also take a different approach. I mean, coming back to the pest thing later, but we've started incorporating flame for weeding. So instead of having herbicides that could potentially run into our lake system, we use fire now. To
1: steam.
0: Well, actual flame. We have a gas bottle with an intense flame, and that sort of does all our weeding in those hard surfaces instead of spraying.
1: Fantastic.
0: We do get cases of myrtle rust. Occasionally with our Myrtaceae, and that can be tricky. Sometimes that can be a few pronged approach there. If we can remove safely without destroying the plant, we'll remove and we'll bag and we'll bin.
3: Mm.
0: We do spray with fungicides on occasion when we have to, which is not always the first option. But then we also have we use copper as well, so we can spray with copper as well.
1: Yeah.
0: So we do take a different approach. From a pesticide point of view, that would be a last resort, would be using chemical.
1: Yeah, sure. It kind of comes back to the sort of the pathogen triangle, where you have the presence of the pathogen, the host of the pathogen, and the environment that it lives in. And in your case, Julian, you were talking about changing the environment that it lives in and tipping the scales the other way. You've removed some entire species out of the collection, some of that Myrtaceae, because it is just too. Is a question? Would you consider doing that?
0: Yeah, no. Some plants have been removed.
1: Right.
0: We've found that often myrtle rust will move along pathways, so I think it often will go from where people are walking and
1: they're rushing. The vector.
0: Yeah. So if there's so many species that have to be. That some that are wild collected and
1: high conservation status.
0: So we've got to sort of be very mindful of that, and particularly with Myrtaceae at the moment up in northern Australia, particularly around Queensland, they're facing real wipeouts. Myrtle rust is wiping out a lot of Myrtaceae
1: species. At a species level.
0: Yes, yeah. So we're having some fantastic collaborations with James Cook University, who are doing a lot of collecting of Myrtaceae and growing it in their nurseries. They're sharing some of their stuff with us, which is fantastic.
1: Nice.
0: So when it comes to that, we are becoming assurance colonies in some ways. So, yeah, that's an interesting world. The myrtle rust, which is, changing Australian plants potentially.
1: Yeah, for sure. And Tim, you've just you're on the back of a really successful SICAD conference that you were organising in Sydney. Is that right?
0: Yeah, that was from the 16th of August to the 22nd. I chaired that conference in collaboration with two close colleagues, James Clugston from Western Sydney University, who's a geneticist, and Irene Terry, who works out of Utah University, but she's a an entomologist that works with SICAD pollinators. Came up with some great sort of understandings of how SICADs pollinate. But it was a fantastic conference. It was 3 years in the making. It was it was academic as well as horticulture involved. We had 80 participants. We had 60 plus presentations. We had 15 countries that were represented from Italy, Germany, India, the USA, Japan, China, a big contingency from Australia, which was fantastic.
1: Great.
0: Africa, Colombia, Mexico, and actually a big big representation from Guam, which is really quite interesting. Okay. Because Guam is in Micronesia. It's a US run sort of military facility. I think there's like three or four islands.
1: Outrider there. Place, yeah.
0: Yeah. And they have one Cycas species, Cycas micronesica. So we had three or four people from Guam that had never been to a conference. So it's an international conference. This was the 13th. And only the second time it's been in Australia for like 35 years. And given Australia has the biggest diversity of cycads on the planet, it was a really important meeting of a lot of different people to come and get together and collaborate. And we also have our cycad specialist group meeting, and that's the only time everyone gets in the room and gets to discuss core targets and how we want to approach particularly conservation and assurance colony work. And but I can just do a quick run through of a few things that were discussed. Sure. And there was quite a few interesting things, but conservation of species was really big, particularly in China and South Africa, where plants are being decimated, particularly in South Africa, from collecting for ornamental horticulture, but also for medicinal purposes. So we're learning a lot about translocating of species and collecting seed and growing back into the environment. There's a really interesting story that came out from Africa. So there's a mythology in Africa about cycads, and we should all do this, is that we should all grow cycads because it actually stops zombies from going into your
1: zombie-proof your house
0: property. Yeah.
3: Okay.
1: That's good.
0: But it's really quite interesting because there was a population of encephalitis that was about 10 to 15 kilometres away, and those plants are almost gone from habitat, yet they're all around these villages. So
3: to prevent the zombies coming.
0: That's right.
3: In.
0: Yeah. They've just translocated them themselves. The whole population actually still exists, but it's just in a different place and has
3: Being
0: a different
3: moved.
0: Purpose now. So that was interesting. A big story that's sort of coming out of Japan and Guam is the cycad Olecaspis scale. So this is a really bad scale.
1: Cycad scales.
0: Infestation.
1: Yeah, right.
0: That's starting to have really bad effects in Japan. Cycas revoluta is probably one of the most common plants that you would see residential areas.
1: And they are scaly. They're susceptible to scales.
3: They're very much important in residential because they often use as feature pot plants.
0: Yes, that's right. Absolutely.
1: Yeah.
0: So this scale only attacks the genus Cycas.
1: Right.
0: And so Cycas micronesica I think there's four Guam islands, and two have almost been totally wiped out. Micronesia has been wiped out because of this scale. There's islands in Japan that this scale is wiping out, Cycas Revoluta as well.
1: Really? Wow.
0: That's so it's becoming, I think, it's going up on the threatened species list now. Australia has close to 30 Cycas species. A lot have a high ornamental value, and you'll see it all around in the world in different collections. But we're lucky that it hasn't reached Australia at the moment. Sure. But if it were to, it would be could be quite devastating. So that learning a lot about the approaches people are doing with scale was quite interesting. A lot of community based projects I thought were, especially in China and Mexico, getting community involved into the work of conservation.
1: Yeah, hands-on work in the field.
0: It was really amazing seeing people with Cycas pangiensis in China, and getting school groups out there and repopulating hillsides with plants. But sort of I thought I would focus on one presentation in particular that I thought was really good. It was by a guy called Mark Bonta, who's working with Dayun Mahay in Honduras. And this Dayun has cultural significance for religious purposes, decorative purposes, and economic purposes. It's quite an important food plant. And its fires and cattle ranches have sort of really affected the populations of these plants in quite a big way, as well as climate change and mining and roads. And what they decided to do was get the community involved. They went to the schools, got teachers involved, shared this information with school groups. They went to the community leaders and started to talk about the threat of these plants, and if you want to keep these plants going, what proactive approaches need to be taken
1: At a community level.
0: Yeah.
1: Very cool.
0: And so now they have a Cycad festival. So every year they have a Cycad festival. There's murals in this town in Honduras. People are starting to protect them. They've got a Cycad museum, youth education programs.
1: They're custodians.
0: Yeah, exactly. There are restrictions on harvesting. And it was quite a fantastic story to learn how bringing a community together through education has created it's become the keystone plant of that area.
1: Remarkable.
0: And now they want to start having tortillas in schools made out of cycads. Cycads are toxic plants.
1: That's right.
0: And there's a process
1: to detoxify
0: them. But they were saying they want to start having cycad tortillas in schools. So that was quite a fascinating story to learn about.
1: Community and conservation. Look, on that theme, we've got John Bentley from the Melton Botanic Gardens on, which is on the line. And, Melton Botanic Gardens is of the community. I'm sure some of that resonated with you, John.
4: Oh, yes. Good morning, everyone.
0: Hey, John.
3: Good morning.
4: Yeah, and we do have some cycads in the Botanic Garden, but I'm not telling you where they are.
1: John, we just wanted to recap on last weekend's Radiothon tour that you supported for a tour of the Melton Botanic Gardens. I've seen some lovely pictures, but how did it go, mate?
4: Oh, that was lovely. It's great having people from 3CR and a like-minded group of people. So, and it turned out to be a great day as well. A little bit windy, but the weather turned it on for us. It was freezing most of the week. So we had most of the people came from across the other side of the city. So someone even from Lyndhurst, that's about as far on the other side of Melbourne as Melton is.
1: Yes.
4: Everyone was really good. We had a cup of tea at 9:30-ish when people started arriving and a chat. They asked questions about the garden, and then we took off and went just next to the depot where we have a sensory garden. So that's a really good little area to explain to people the concept of the garden, the collections. So the little sensory garden just has plants that represent the collections in the garden. Then we moved on past some Eremophilas and into the pollinator beds, which is pretty popular now with school groups. I see them with their clipboards there and writing down notes. And then into the mixed garden beds area, that's like a mini botanic garden. So there's representations of all the main collections we've got. And then we headed off through the internationally accredited dryland eucalyptus arboretum. So there's always...
1: The internationally accredited
4: we had that accredited through ARBNET in the United States.
1: Oh, fantastic. Congratulations. To,
4: worldwide recognition of arboretums. So we're hopefully moving on towards accreditation with BGCI, the Botanic Gardens Conservation International. That's really the worldwide body for botanic gardens, and slowly working through our plan to document our living collections with using the Botanic Gardens of Australia New Zealand toolkit.
0: Talking about...
4: a slow process, so if anybody wants to help on that, we've been...
1: You're looking for volunteers.
0: I was going to say, talking about remnant trees before too, Melton has some fantastic... talking about imperfection as well, some really imperfect but beautiful
1: trees.
0: Camaldulensis.
1: Yeah,
4: so we point those out on the tours, and so the grey box, which is Melton, that area of Melton, was really an open, grassy, grey box woodland, very similar to Ainsbury, and it used to go right across to Beckett's Marsh, and now Melton just has the last remaining remnants of a grey box woodland south of the dividing range.
1: Yeah, fantastic. Amazing. John. And Cass Dowding, a panelist on the show, she did a little write-up on the Radiothon tour.
4: Yeah, I saw that. Yeah, so everybody who came along was lovely. So they asked questions. We had a lavish morning tea both
1: lavish.
4: Before and afterwards. Oh, lavish. We even got the filtered coffee out. so no Nescafe today.
1: No. Yeah. Well, as always, John, thanks so much for your support to 3CR and for hosting the Radiothon tour.
4: Yeah. Can I just mention, for those that might get enthused, we have the Seniors Festival tour on the 7th of October at 10 a.m. So that's a Wednesday. So just look on our website. If you want to join that, you don't have to be a senior either. We're pretty accommodating. And in October, we have the Encouraging Women in Horticulture tour. They're going to Werribee first to look at some veggie farms, have lunch.
1: Terrific.
4: And then visit the Botanic Garden in the afternoon.
1: Well, yeah. Labana Encouraging Women in Horticulture is here. Will you be attending that one, Labana?
3: Unfortunately not, because work is a little bit hectic at the moment,
1: sure.
3: Being spring. But I know a lot of people that are going and they're really excited. So they're all looking forward to it.
1: Good on you, John. Thanks always for your for support and for those interested to get out to the interested in native plants and dryland plants and a whole range of different things. It's a proper botanic garden that the community have made out in Melton. It's a ripper.
4: And we're just adding a children's experiential garden is our latest project. So we've been planting in there, and it's about not plastic play equipment and stuff, but
1: bit of nature play.
4: Interacting with the plants and things. Yep, and making up your own play.
1: Terrific, John. Yeah. As always, thanks so much.
4: Okay. All right. Cheers.
1: See you, mate.
4: Bye.
1: Yeah, Melton Gardens is one of those fantastic examples of exactly what you were saying, Tim, just conservation and Community.
0: Community.
1: Yeah. Justin, I nearly got through the show without doing that.
3: I love it.
1: Julian. Diggers is known for its contribution to organic gardening. But, you know, I'm really interested in the last couple of editions of the newsletter.
2: Sure.
1: Is that it there's a lot more diversity beyond just, beyond urban agriculture and produce. It's interesting. The magazine's evolving.
2: It is evolving, yeah. We've put a lot of work into trying to keep it interesting. So in each issue, we obviously have the usual stories from our gardens, but we try to have at least an international story about an international garden, and also just articles which are going to promote debate, not necessarily controversy, but just discussions.
1: Stimulate some discussion.
2: Yeah. Like a couple of issues ago, I wrote a feature article about exotics versus natives and that debate, which I thought I would get more.
1: You get pummeled.
2: Backlash on that, but I haven't actually. No.
1: What was the pricey? What's the elevator pitch on that one?
2: I think it was entitled Beyond Natives versus Exotics.
1: Okay.
2: And so you may be aware of our founder Clive's fairly bombastic articles about eucalypts, yeah, for example. Sure. Yep. But it was more just saying there's a place for plants from all over the world, and it's more important to choose the right plant for the right spot. And so in that context, you could say that, you know, a huge eucalypt is not the right plant to go in a small backyard in the inner city, for example.
1: That's right.
3: But 100%.
1: But that's not saying that eucalypts aren't suitable for, small eucalypts aren't suitable for gardens.
2: No, not at all.
1: No, not at all.
2: And even the enormous eucalypts have a place, and they're fantastic and amazing plants. It's just...
1: Are they garden plants?
2: That's right. Are they garden plants? And the same goes for exotics. We've got kind of this false dichotomy in Australian horticulture of you're either a nativist or you're into very, very English plants. Delphiniums and poppies and all of those things that flower at the end of spring for us but don't really make it through the summer.
1: No.
3: Correct.
2: And we can kind of move past that now because we've got this fantastic array of both native and exotic plants which are much more suited to the Australian climate. So we've got, you know, plants from the North American prairie, like echinaceas, for example, which will flower right through summer, or all of the salvias.
1: Suited to our conditions.
2: Suited to Australian summers. And the same goes for natives.
1: Yeah.
2: You just need to go out to Cranbourne and have a look at that fantastic selection of natives that you can
1: garden with, because they're garden worthy.
3: Yeah.
2: They are actually garden worthy, and that's very different to what we had available, you know, even 20 years ago.
1: Yeah.
3: And can I just add, so, you know, like when people come and purchase plants from Diggers, and then, you know, that translates into my world, which is residential, and talking about having, you know, gentle communications with my clients. One of my absolute favourite things to do is to weave in natives into exotic garden spaces.
1: Mix and match.
3: Yeah, mix and match.
0: Fun time.
3: And exactly what you just said about we have this thing about you either one or the other, I really fight against that. I don't think that. I think it's more about the right plant in the right space. And if it fits the space and you can weave it in, let's weave natives into exotics and create a harmonious space, but let's plan for the birds and the bees and the climate. Let's not be like, oh well, this is an exotic garden, I can only work with exotics. I just don't think that's the case anymore.
1: It's that sort of purist line of thought. I mean, the Melbourne Gardens is a really interesting example that you think about the Melbourne Gardens as, you know, essentially being a garden of exotics, but over half the living collection is Australian native plants.
0: Yeah, absolutely.
1: And it's merging those together. Some of the work that Andrew Laidlaw does in mushing it all together is quite extraordinary.
0: And even the, I mean, the whole, what is it, the southern border of the Botanic Gardens is almost the Australian Forest Walk. So
1: yeah,
0: the diversity of there that is represented from Tasmania up to northern Queensland.
1: Yeah.
0: That's fantastic diversity.
1: I mean the dryland the drylands garden is Australian plants, but yep. Andy's really open to mixing Australian plants with exotic plants in.
0: No, he does that
1: in,
0: well
1: in general landscapes. He does it really well.
0: Really well, and I think as you were touching on before, it's the birds and insects will benefit from both as well.
3: They don't care whether it's native or exotic.
0: No,
3: they're not going, oh, this is not a native species, I'm not going to drink the nectar from that. You know, they.
1: And then there's the generalist versus specialist component of that.
3: Yes.
1: You know, you can attract a butterfly to your garden with a butterfly bush, with a buddleia.
3: Yeah, yeah.
1: But for it to live in your garden, you actually probably need the native host.
3: Yes.
1: You know, so it is about, it's quite nuanced, isn't it?
3: Yes, and then you need to have the tolerance to have the leaves of the plant eaten.
1: Yeah, that's exactly right.
0: Yeah,
3: you
0: do. Sure.
3: If you want all of that, you know, then you have to have the tolerance of going with the whole ecosystem.
1: Yeah,
0: it's a beautiful thing.
1: Mm. Are there more Australian plants on the digger's radar now than what there was maybe 10 years ago? Or?
2: There are. We still, like, to be honest, we're not a native nursery.
1: No,
2: and,
1: no.
2: There are nurseries that do that really well. We've got a selection committee for and a new nursery manager who's actually specializes in growing native plants, and that's that doesn't mean we're going to start growing all native plants or anything like that,
1: but some more could come through.
2: Some more will come through. Yeah. I think some of the trees that we some of the temperate rainforest trees, things like milia and tuna and things like that, were the latest ones to be added. But if you go back about 20 years, I think the only native we had was probably Coria alba, maybe.
1: Okay.
2: Which, you know, is a great plant, but there's so much more out there.
1: So there is some evolution happening. Thanks.
2: And it's interesting you mentioned Andrew Laidlaw, because the example I was going to give was the bush garden at the Garden of St Earth, which was actually his design. And so that's a garden underneath remnant native forest of narrow-leaf peppermint gums and messmates. And there's a really nice combination of native grevilleas and corias and things like that, mixed in with, like, mahonias and berberis and some arthropodiums, you know, New Zealand lilies and pseudopanics.
1: That sounded like Andrew Laidlaw.
2: Yeah, that's right.
1: Folks, I've just been handed a note that the open garden for Chrome Garden on the 26th and 22nd, there's still a double pass available. So if you wanted to get a hold of that double pass, give us a call on 94190155. Speaking about natives and exotics, we've got a lovely mix of natives and exotics that you've all brought in. Should we start with you, Labana? What do you bring in?
3: I brought in an abutilon and a hellebore. They're two plants that are very much used in residential gardens.
1: Yep.
3: Abutilons I absolutely love for a number of reasons. They can handle sun. They can handle shade.
1: Yep.
3: They flower in residential, well, I'm predominantly Bayside, so I'm not going to put Melbourne all in one big spot, but in the area that I work in, they flower all year round. There's never a break. The birds love them. Mm. And I'm a little bit nervous to say what I'm going to say next, but I'm going to put it out there anyway.
1: Okay, be brave.
3: I'm going to be brave. I have trialled this in many gardens. If you put them up against a fence.
1: As a screen plant?
3: Not necessarily as a screening plant, but just like a loose kind of interesting plant.
1: Yep.
3: Possums don't eat them.
1: Here we go. That's hot. This is hot news.
3: Yeah. So I have got them amongst camellias or lilypillies, or not I have, but my clients, you know, in their gardens. And the possums will ravage everything around them. They will not touch the abutilon. So it's a really interesting plant to have in your arsenal if you know, and the possums are ravaging everything in Melbourne everywhere.
0: Oh my God, don't, you've picked a scab.
3: Okay, yeah. So and so to kind of be able to soften the fence line, you know, which is really important to do, and not everyone wants a strong hedge, and we do want flowers. It's a really, really useful plant because it actually does absolutely everything. Mm. And the other thing I've brought in is a really beautiful little hellebore that I got years ago from the post office nursery.
1: Yeah.
3: They have, like, honestly, listeners, jump on, have a look. They have the most phenomenal, they only do hellebores. Wonderful nursery. The one that I've brought in is called a double white spotted. And in my garden, it sits up on 50 centimeter stems.
1: There you go.
3: And so it's...
2: Does the flower face upwards? Because the problem people find with hellebores often is
1: they're nodding.
2: Droop and they're not.
3: Yeah, so look, there's some new varieties out there where they are breeding hellebores where they do face upwards. This one doesn't, but I find because the stem is so tall, or it's just happened to have done that in my garden, I haven't got it anywhere else, you can still... you can still enjoy it.
2: Yeah,
3: and the perfect plant on any sort of elevated garden bed.
2: Yep.
3: So raised garden bed. And they just look stunning at the moment.
1: It
3: so
1: is that's a my stunning flower.
3: Yeah, but I'll take a couple of photos and put them up. But
2: it's an amazing pattern on the petals of that.
3: Yeah. Isn't it? And it's like a double hellebore.
1: Yeah, it's gorgeous. It's gorgeous. Yeah. But the hot tip from Labana Squire.
3: I am nervous about it because those possums, whenever I say something like they don't eat it, the next week they go and ravage it.
1: They can be opportunistic.
3: But I am brave in saying it. I have not seen it eaten in Butylon.
1: Lived experience
3: across many gardens. Across many gardens.
0: I can't say that I've seen them being browsed on either.
1: No.
0: Yeah. Possums.
3: Yeah.
1: There you go. And there are talk about the Australian native plant and exotic plants. Yeah, I mean, that's a Southeast Asian, I think it's a...
3: Yes.
1: Is it a hybrid?
3: It's just a standard.
1: But there's a suite Asian of... background. There's a suite of Australian plants and abutilon in the flora of Victoria, so...
3: Yeah, which I didn't know, and you were saying that earlier. We've got a number of Australian abutilons.
1: One of those crossover genus, What have you got there, Julian?
2: I've got two exotics, actually, and they're both of the same genus. So they're both different types of ribes. They're both ornamental currants or ornamental gooseberries. I was going to bring a third, actually, but I forgot the other one.
1: That's okay.
2: So this one
1: that's spectacular.
2: Is probably the most spectacular. That's a ribes sanguineum, flowering currant. So that's got very, very showy pink flowers. And the other one's a Ribes aurum, which is the yellow flowering one, which is only just starting to flower. But
3: I actually love the shape of the leaves.
2: Yeah, it's got a glossier, smaller leaf.
3: Really pretty.
2: And this one you won't see around very often.
1: Okay.
2: The yellow one, that's hard to get. But the third one I had was a fuchsia flowering currant, which...
1: Little tubular flowers.
2: Yeah, that's almost, right. Yeah. And when I saw the plant, I thought it was a fuchsia. Convinced it was a fuchsia. I saw it in a nursery down near Geelong, and then I asked about it, and they gave me a cutting.
1: Nice.
2: And it's the other one, that's a Ribes speciosum, the fuchsia flowering currant or fuchsia flowering gooseberries, spiky like a gooseberry.
1: Okay.
2: Which makes that a little bit more wildlife proof as well. So
1: nice.
2: St. Earth being in the middle of the Wombat State Forest.
1: Wildlife abounds.
2: Everything has to be to some extent wildlife proof. I haven't tried a butylon, but hellebore is obviously quite
3: tasty.
2: No, it's really poisonous to animals. So in fact, it's probably what killed Alexander the Great.
1: Say again.
2: So it was used as a poison in ancient times.
3: Okay, I didn't know that.
2: And the story is that was what was used to kill Alexander the Great.
1: All right, how extraordinary.
3: Okay.
2: So that's a wildlife proof one as well. But these two currants are not so much. Possums would absolutely love this.
0: Slightly scented?
2: It is slightly scented. And the other reason I like these is, like this one, the Robbie's sanguineum, it's quite a big plant. It'll get 2 to 3 metres.
3: Nice. Oh, lovely.
2: And because currants and gooseberries grow so easily from cutting, they also graft really easily. So if you're an amateur grafter or just learning grafting like I am, you can graft red currants onto this rootstock and then grow them as a standard or get them much bigger.
1: You have the best of both worlds. Ornamentation and the fruit.
2: Yep.
1: Yeah.
2: Yeah,
1: do these things produce edible fruit at all?
2: They all do, and it's all edible. They're just smaller than...
1: Okay, than a select variety.
2: Than a select one, or maybe not quite as sweet.
1: Yeah, sure. Yeah, fantastic.
0: Can you tell me the species of the pink one again?
2: Yeah, it's Ribes sanguineum.
0: Yeah, that's a spectacular plant.
1: It's spectacular. Tim, you brought in.
0: I went native, so this is a nice balance for this. And John, you were talking about the Australian drylands before, so both of these plants come from the Australian drylands, and this one's Devesia horrida. So the peas at the moment are flowering like crazy. They're so impressive at the moment, but Devesia horrida is. It's spectacular in a few ways. It has juvenile foliage, which is actually quite spiny. The foliage is all blue in coloration, and it has normal pea-like flowers. Mm. But then, as the plant gets bigger, the foliage sort of flatten out and look like what might be a more typical leaf. I suppose. This comes from southwest WA. Can get to like 2 metres in height. And these ones growing in the Australian drylands sort of have filtered shade. So, I mean, they do prefer full sun, but you could easily get away with just a little bit of slight shade with that one.
1: And the specific name, Horrida, is that relating to the habit that it is somewhat confronting? Or is it horrid, but has sort of images of ugliness or
0: spininess? I think it's the spininess because there's actually Encephalitis horridus.
1: Yeah.
0: And it's a blue coloration, but is very spiny and hard to touch.
1: One of the ambitions that I had in my career was to do a horrida garden.
0: Oh, that would be fantastic.
1: Full of things with a specific species name of horrida.
0: Yeah.
1: Because you can get some really interesting things in there.
0: Yeah, they're a great architectural form. Yeah, most of those plants that have horrida.
1: So Devesia horrida,
0: yep.
1: Named for its spines.
0: Yep, and the other one is Canadia coccinea.
1: Okay.
0: Again, southwest WA. It is different to that Canadia prostrata, the running postman that most people might be familiar with. It has more sort of singular flowers. This is growing, so this can be a ground cover or even a small shrub. And the flowers on this are fantastic. It's a pea. It's in the Fabaceae, the same as Devesia. It is trilobe, the leaves. And this one's growing in a little bit more shade, but it is covered in flowers. It is I wish I could sort of show you what it looked like.
1: We'll take some photos and pop them on the social media.
0: It's but it has these clusters of flowers, and it's sort of orange, yellow and pink flowers.
3: It's a bit like the colouring of the Corizima.
0: Corizima. Very similar, and that's actually flowering
3: at the moment
0: well. But yeah, so the Australian drylands has a lot of sort of Western Australian species, and these two at the moment are really shining, particularly Canadia coccinea. It's a real beauty.
1: How's the drylands going? There'd be successes and failures, and
0: more successes than failures.
1: That's good.
0: It was a three-stage project. Actually, there was a fourth stage that happened as well with the grassland and meadows there, but the third and final stage from the original inception is the teaching hub. So there's a new building that's opened up there for school groups, and it's accessible for the public in part as well. And that's a new education hub where kids can get dropped off, and then they can go through those nodes of the Australian Drylands Garden. There's a fire node and teaches about fire and plants adaptation to fire. There's a fire pit there, which we occasionally light up in winter, which is a bit of fun. And then there's a palm and cycad node as well, which talks to the diversity in those groups as well.
1: Yeah.
0: But it's looking good. It's I think it's 2 years on now.
1: Yeah.
0: It just keeps getting better and better. The plants are settling in and they're really flowering quite well. Small trees are starting to establish in there as well.
1: Great. I had calls during the week to I was putting together a list of species for dryland gardens, and I actually went to the Royal Botanic Gardens of Victoria census, and there was a full list, and whether it's a full list, but a very comprehensive list of species that have been grown in the Drylands Garden at the Melbourne Gardens on the web.
0: Yeah.
1: So that's
0: really flowering quite well. Small trees are starting to establish in there as well.
1: Great. I had calls during the week to, I was putting together a list of species for Dryland Gardens, and I actually went to the Royal Botanic Gardens of Victoria census, and there was a full list, and whether it's a

0: horticulturalists from Melbourne and Cranbourne went to WA. They collected, they collaborated with Kings Park, and came up with a whole suite of plants that probably haven't been trialled in any other gardens as well. And so this is the place for an urban setting to come and see how they're responding, and we can then share this with home gardeners as well.
1: Yeah.
2: And just briefly, Lubana, we're talking about your garden, and your garden's got elements of experimentation, isn't it?
1: Oh, look, my garden's a mess. and it's because I trial loads of plants in my garden before I, put them into a residential garden. So I don't really, we don't have the luxury of spending our clients' money and plants not working.
2: It's
1: a different thing. I do have some clients who are very understanding and who want to trial things, and they're quite happy if they don't work. But I want to have the confidence that I've, trialed something in my own garden, potentially neglected it, put it through a bit of a tough time, and then it's thrived. So unfortunately, my garden is a collection of plants in various states of health, rather than
2: a thing of great beauty at all
1: rather
2: times.
1: Rather than a thing of great beauty. I mean, overall it doesn't look too bad. But I do a lot of trialing myself because, I don't have the luxury of trialing in clients' gardens.
0: But they benefit in the end from your trials.
1: Yeah, absolutely.
2: You've been listening to the 3CR Garden Show. We need to start winding up. Lubana, it's been fantastic to have you on the show today.
1: Thank you so much. I've enjoyed being here.
2: It's been lovely to hear your voice on the airwaves.
1: Thank you.
2: We'll do it again.
1: Okay, great.
2: Julian, I think I only called you Justin once, or maybe it was twice.
3: Fine.
2: Head of Gardens at Diggers, thanks for coming in.
3: Thanks for having me.
2: If folks wanted to have a guided tour of Heronswood, jump on the 3CR website and have a look at the shop. There's a tour of Heronswood on the 2nd of November, Friday the 2nd of November, in support of Radiothon.
3: 2nd of October.
2: And Tim Ubigang, as always, love to catch up.
0: Yeah, always good.
2: Thanks so much, mate.
0: Thank you.
2: It's been a fun show. Tune in next week. Virginia has Craig Castry, Ben Brooker and Jane Tonkin on. Stick around for alternative news. Enjoy your garden, folks, and we'll see you soon.

Today's show is in remembrance of Hiroshima Day, August 6th, the day the US dropped a nuclear bomb on the Japanese city of Hiroshima. Our service is held in conjunction with the Campaign for International Cooperation and Disarmament. There has been a great deal of controversy over the events leading up to the atomic bombing of Japan. US President Truman made a radio address to American people about a conference held between the Allies in Potsdam between July 22nd and August 2nd, 1945, following the surrender of Germany and its Axis allies on May 8th, in which he said, "The conference was concerned with many political and economic questions,

0: But there was one strictly military matter uppermost in the minds of the American delegates. It was the winning of the war against Japan. On our program, that was the most important item. The military arrangements made at Berlin were, of course, secret. One of those secrets was revealed yesterday when the Soviet Union declared war on Japan. The Soviet Union, before she had become informed of our new weapon, agreed to enter the war in the Pacific. We gladly welcomed into this struggle against the last of the Axis aggressors our gallant and victorious ally against the Nazis. On May 9th, he made a second announcement, saying in part, "A short time ago, an American aeroplane dropped one bomb on Hiroshima and destroyed its usefulness to the enemy. That bomb was more powerful than 20,000 tons of TNT. The Japanese began the war from the air at Pearl Harbor. They have been repaid manyfold, and the end is not yet." Earlier, there had been a conference between the US, the UK, and the USSR held in Yalta as the European war was drawing to a close. At Yalta, the US and UK asked the Soviet Union to join the war against Japan. The Soviet Union did not want to open a second front while the war in Europe was still in progress, but agreed to declare war on Japan 3 months after the defeat of Germany. Germany surrendered on May 8, 1945, and the Soviet Union declared war on Japan on August 8, 1945, exactly 3 months later. The Japanese were aware of a build-up of Soviet troops on the Manchurian border, but badly underestimated its size. Nonetheless, Manchurian mines and agriculture were a main source of war materials for Japan. Japan approached the Soviet Union on two occasions asking its support in seeking a conditional surrender with the Western powers. In keeping with the agreements made at Yalta between the US, the UK and the USSR, the Soviet authorities refused to support a conditional surrender. On August 9th, the day after declaring war, the USSR launched an attack on the Japanese army of occupation in Manchuria and totally destroyed it in 11 days. 3 days before the Soviet attack, the US bombed Hiroshima, and on the same day as the invasion, they bombed Nagasaki. There were Japanese sources that claimed that it was not the use of the atomic bombs that forced the emperor to demand the Japanese surrender, but the total collapse of occupied Manchuria in a few days. After all, the massive firebombing of Japanese cities over the last year of the war destroyed 60% of urban Japan, one of the most urbanized countries in the world, killed in excess of 250,000, mainly civilian, Japanese, and forced 10 million to move to the country in search of food and shelter. This did not force a Japanese surrender, and it raised a question in many minds: why think that burning another 200,000 Japanese civilians to death would force a surrender? Why drop the atom bombs until the impact of the Soviet campaign in Manchuria was assessed? And why drop a second bomb on Nagasaki before the Japanese could react to the Hiroshima bombing? Later in the program, we will have a report from a member of the Medical Association for the Prevention of War, who participated in a commemorative IPPNW conference held in Japan. Our speaker today is from the Medical Association for the Prevention of War. His name is Max Torstensson, and he is a recent public health graduate. Max represented the MAPW at the International Physicians for the Prevention of Nuclear War Congress in Japan last year. He and fellow students cycled from Hiroshima to Nagasaki, a profound experience. He also coordinated a student statement on nuclear weapons. So let's hear from Max now.
1: Hi, everyone. Thank you for the invitation and the lovely introduction. Today, I'm representing the Medical Association for Prevention of War. They are strong members to the International Physicians for Prevention of Nuclear War. For anyone who doesn't know, MAPW has been associated with promoting peace in Australia and preventing Australia's involvement in war overseas. And the IPPNW, they have been very influential in preventing nuclear war. Both Reagan and Gorbachev have credited them as being influential in key moments in history in stopping nuclear warfare. But first, also, my name is Max. I've just graduated from a Bachelor of Public Health. I thoroughly enjoyed it, and during which I got to meet MAPW. I got to do two internships with them, and they were lovely people. And my second internship involved going to Japan for the IPPNW International Conference. This was last year for the 80th anniversary. It was held in Nagasaki, Japan. But beforehand is a bike tour offered to students. So it is conference tradition to have a bike tour offered for students. So I believe the previous conference was in Kenya, and they rode from Nairobi to Mombasa. And apparently the roads were a bit rockier than they were in Japan. So we rode across 8 days. It was 500 kilometres. It was a total of a 4 kilometre incline. There was a group of 20 of us. I was the only non-medical student there. They were a really great group of people, and it was truly touching to be with other people, not for the purpose of making money, not for the purpose of relaxing, and not for the purpose of experiencing something, but actually to be there to try and commit to something greater than yourself. It was very touching to feel that sense of community with the small group. And as such, as being the only non-medical student during the trip, I felt it was great that we were banging on the drum. It was great that we had all these lovely social media posts and they were producing a lot of noise, but I felt we really needed to bang on the politicians. So I put a meeting to the group, helped facilitate some of the group's energy to produce a letter. So we all agreed upon some sort of outcome. That ended up being a letter to our universities and governments. Our demands were to have the effects of nuclear bombs be taught in schools, as well as a ban on nukes be the only acceptable way forward. I've since shared that with my state minister, and I think what better time to follow it up than on this anniversary. And so that was very grateful to be able to introduce what I've learnt into reality. And then so that takes us to the conference. So it was 3 days. We heard from many researchers. We heard from the World Health Organization, as well as Hibakusha. If anyone who doesn't know, Hibakusha is a person who survived the atomic bombing. That was very special. And during the conference, we heard of the very horrific effects that many of you may already know, but the absolutely gruesome symptoms. We were at the Nagasaki Peace Park and we saw glass melting, bricks melting, the horrendous effects. One of the most touching parts about the Hiroshima and Nagasaki Peace Museum is the hearing stories from the parents, knowing that even though that they were so touched by the bomb, all they wanted was for their child to be okay. It was very touching. We also learnt about the resonating traumatic effects socially and economically, as well as a simulation of the smallest nuclear bombing if it were to explode today. Yes, it would instantly murder anyone at the bomb site, but it would cause a global famine that would last for years. This would kill half the human population, which is something that really puts you into a perspective. You never really think about nuclear weapons until you hear that. And then it immediately clicks everything into perspective where this is the most preeminent effect, most preeminent threats to human life and life in general on Earth. But what were some of the most important lessons that I could take away from the tour and the trip in general? I come to realise that advocacy and getting to do good work is a marathon. It's not a sprint. You can use the feeling of community that you get from being here today or getting to do things with other people to bring you back in step when you fade away. So whether the organisation is moving too slow, the issue is moving too slow, or your life is moving too fast, you can use that community feeling to bring you back in step with the organisation. And that will help ensure that your advocacy work continues across your lifetime. I also, a little bit more technical, that a nuclear energy supply chain and a nuclear weaponry supply chain work in tandem. So a nuclear energy supply chain could have a dual use for being able to produce nuclear weapons. So if anyone ever tells you that nuclear energy may be this golden unicorn, just prick your ears up a little bit. Because additionally, not only does a nuclear energy supply chain, yes, it's clean at the source, at the byproduct, and it doesn't have something like CO2 at the energy production phase, but in the whole refinement process, it actually produces significant amounts of additional waste that's not only that's waste and also radioactive as well and very environmentally harmful. One of the interesting plenaries during the conference was what could umbrella states do? So if anyone who doesn't know, an umbrella state is a country that's protected by another country who has nuclear weapons. So Australia is considered an umbrella state to the United States. And the strongest way forward is to not bank on the bomb. So MEPW has a quick nukes campaign that produces how superannuation companies should divest from nuclear weapons. This is one of the most effective things that umbrella states can do, so as not to use our money and our taxpayer money, let alone, to support a nuclear bomb. I've also learnt that the world really doesn't want you to change it. As a young person who's trying to get involved into this field, I felt it's quite difficult. And I'm also trying to search for a job in this field, let alone, and to have this sort of similar career goal. But the world really doesn't want you to change it at all. But I think that's how you know you're doing the right thing. At least I'll plan to keep going. The sense of community that I felt when I was at this the bike tour, as well as being with such lovely, wonderful people at MAPW, and even here today, it gives me this energy to keep going forward. And so I've learnt that there are many wonderful people in this field and even in public health in general. Yeah, everyone who I've gotten to speak to has been very lovely and very, very inviting. And part of that is, of course, thanks to you all. But it's great to be in this field. I feel very lucky and very grateful to be here in that sense. Thank you very much for having me. I'd love to sort of end a little bit on a note that someone asked a question to Tilman Ruff. He was very influential in the nuclear ban treaty and the international campaign to abolish nuclear weapons. Someone asked him, how do you keep going in the face of such despair, such doom and gloom? And he simply responded with, yes, there is so much to be worried about. There is so much to be scared of. But what better thing to dedicate my life to doing? And thank you very much for having me.
0: To bring the program to an end today, we will listen to Silent Grace, written for the Hiroshima Peace Memorial Park.

0: 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We've got old Free Trees.
1: Yeah, how are we? It's an absolute pleasure to be here.
0: And the Southeast Shadow.
2: Morning, lads. How are we all?
1: You are my possession.
0: Yeah, well, we made another week.
3: Yep.
1: Just about.
0: Just a bit.
1: And the Sparrow, mate. The mere man, the Sparrow.
0: Still with you.
1: You hanging in there, big fella?
0: Yeah, we're all in here. All in this together. Till we're not.
1: It's getting to the point where you have to do a body count every day.
0: I know. You've got to send a message out to who's here.
1: Oh, God.
0: Obviously, a couple of organisers had a visit. When was it? What day is today? Thursday morning? Yeah, Wednesday morning?
1: Thursday morning.
0: Obviously, down G-Town.
1: Only one of them had a visit.
0: Yeah. They came in pretty heavy-handed, you know, which is
2: again?
0: A bit... Yeah, I think it was, what time, 5:30, 6-ish?
1: 5:30 in the morning, yeah.
0: They come in, banging on the door. He opened the door. They were there. They had the battering ram ready to go.
2: Freeling
0: them. Yeah. They probably could have just walked around the back and the door would have been open.
1: Yeah, 100%. The flash screen door was really what was holding them
0: back.
1: But
0: yeah, they came in pretty heavy-handed, guns out everywhere and all that sort of stuff. And he let them in and... definitely not a good thing, you know, for the kids. Now, I think he's got probably the same age as me, maybe 9 and 7-ish, maybe around that age. And they come in, he's washed them in bed, shined the torch in her face and all that, all over for his phone. They asked for his phone, you know, handcuffed him. And then he handed over his phone and, you know, that was sort of the nuts and bolts of it. Yeah. Well, they could have just asked him to present the phone or say, we're coming for your phone.
1: Like the other person they asked.
0: Yeah.
1: Do you know what I mean? They're inconsistencies about the way they're doing things. Yeah. It's all just for a show.
0: And then released footage from the police to the media.
2: Yeah. Again.
1: Once again.
0: Yeah. And, the other organiser, because he lives out further in the sticks, they said, can you present yourself to the... Spencer Street Station headquarters and give over your phone, which they got his phone the other week anyway. So anyway, I think they just released them on bail. But that's the tactics they're using and they're getting worse, to be honest.
1: They obviously don't have enough in the budget to drive all the way out.
0: But mind you, that took, I think it was two from the task force and another six or seven from the local cops. So a lot of cops.
2: What a waste of resources.
1: It is an absolute waste.
0: Obviously, they want to make a statement and they're making it, but I don't know what they're...
1: I'll tell you what, if they're planning on getting... cops of the year for arresting people for shit like that.
0: Yeah.
1: There's machetes, attacks flat out, there's burnings, people getting burned down, businesses. It's rife with crime.
0: Mate, child porn getting sent around left
1: and center. It's disgusting, mate. And there's actual crimes going on, and like, you know what I mean? What's the chances of them tackling any of this?
0: Yeah.
1: And they turn around and say they don't have the resources to do this stuff, but then they go and carry out shit like that.
0: Which I think every organ, when they got all four of you at once, there was five people arrested at once, and there was no less than 10 police at every person's house. Right. So that was 50 cops. Cops all in the one morning. Yeah.
2: There's certain cop shops that are open part-time now because they reckon there's not enough coppers. So then they do shit like this.
0: And for every raid or warrant, they've just wanted the phones, basically. Phones and iPads. So there's no reason why they can't ask them to present them to the police station, and there you go.
1: There's no need to go and do this in front of people's families and all that.
0: Not to mention the kids.
1: You know what I mean?
0: You know, shout out to Corey. His kids are doing it pretty tough. They were crying before school this morning or the Friday. So it definitely takes its toll on the family and marriages and everything, which is what that's their game.
2: That's the whole point of it, isn't it?
0: You know?
1: And what point does you ask yourself, is it ethical? You know what I mean? If something's actually right, what you're doing, you know what I mean?
0: Yeah.
1: The police is the police.
2: That's right.
1: You know what I mean? That's what I'd like to know. At the end of the day, arresting organisers isn't going to rid the industry of corruption, because that's the task force Hawk set up for us, for corruption.
2: That's right.
1: You know what I mean?
0: I don't think they've got anyone bar organisers. No.
1: And you can see the way they're doing it. They're obviously handcuffing you at the house. No matter what the charge is, people are coming in their own free will, but then another bloke has to be handcuffed and walked out in front of his family.
0: And they want a video and release it to the media.
1: And his community, so they can get videos of, look what we're doing.
2: Yeah.
1: But they're actually doing nothing, really.
2: The kind of gets me, too, is they're posting the bloke's houses on the TV.
1: Oh, exactly right.
2: Yeah, a pedophile and that, they don't do that to their houses.
0: No, they've got protection.
2: They've got protection. Yeah. It doesn't make sense.
1: Yeah. And then you've got people like Nick McKenzie and that out there writing rubbish articles every day. Him and his cronies going around following people and their families around.
2: Yeah, that's
1: trying to get news stories just for clickbait.
2: Yeah.
1: You know what I mean? Who holds these people accountable? You know what I mean?
2: Tell me, mate. We all know, because at the moment, nobody.
0: that's the world we're living in, and we'll keep going while we can keep going and keep turning up the work.
1: 100%, man.
0: Business, you know?
1: Like I said, man, a lot of organisers out there are doing the right thing, you know what I mean? Getting the job done for the members at the end of the day. Right. If the members aren't on the jobs, the only people losing out are the members.
2: Are the members, that's right.
1: You know what I mean? And the families who didn't sign up for this shit are suffering at the end of the day. You know what I mean? There's people out there, just as you say, people out there who actually do serious crimes don't even get it. Are afforded a lot more rights. You know what I mean?
0: And the fact of the matter that I think Corey was in and out within, an hour and a half, was it?
1: 40 minutes?
0: Yeah. Like, he could have just come presented himself without the hoo-ha, you know?
2: Again, they need to stop and have a good look at themselves.
1: Yeah. Oh, like, I mean, we all talk about they're meant to be the moral people of our society. And don't get me wrong, I'm not tarring everyone with the same brush. But whoever's at the top of that food chain is sending down them orders. And it's probably most likely coming from the government as well. Let's call a spade a spade.
2: Exactly.
1: Nothing
2: right.
1: really happens without their say-so. So.
2: Political.
0: But unfortunately, that's what we're up against, and that's what the organisers are dealing with day to day.
1: And like, when you look at it all, like, we were talking about this yesterday, we're talking about, you know, if the police are serving the masters who are the government, when we look at all this stuff, like the sheriff's going around, like, trying to get warrants for people's cars and that there because they haven't paid road tolls from a private consortium.
0: A private company.
1: So we pay our taxes to pay the sheriff. He goes around, he's the debt collector for a private entity, multinational entity.
0: East Lincoln City Link.
2: Vic Paul working for the year.
0: Working for a private company, virtually.
1: So you need to go have a really hard look at the whole system as a whole. It's not just one thing. It's a whole lot of it. I mean, how many tobacco shops and all this are getting burnt?
2: You know what I mean? Investigating them like that.
1: You know what I mean? Jesus, don't see anyone getting ripped out of their beds like that there. Even just on suspicions.
0: Someone tore someone's hand off and got bailed.
1: Anyway. I mean, and honestly, I don't care who's in power at the minute. I don't think anyone's going to sort this out.
2: No.
1: Unless they actually have a red hot crack at actually doing it properly.
0: I think their biggest problem with politicians, they're just trying to preserve their job.
1: 100%.
0: Everything's a knee jerk. Oh, I want to get myself in for this election, the next term. Yep. Nothing's looking forward for the next 15, 20 years, to try and get us, it's still a good country.
2: All they worry about is their sponsorship, who they're sponsored by.
1: Oh, 100%.
2: Where they'll land when they finish up in politics.
0: That's right. And we're looking after who we're sponsored by, the members.
1: We do our job by looking after the people who look after us. Exactly right.
2: Yeah. Exactly.
1: And look at the Snowy Hydro, the disaster that's been, Snowy Hydro 0.2. Exactly. Who's just been appointed to the board of that? Susan Ley, ex-leader of the Federal Labour Party. So,
0: what a job.
1: Jobs for mates, huh? Jeez. Talk about jobs for mates. You know what I mean?
2: Yeah.
0: Well, it's not all doom and gloom out there. The sun's shining.
2: Yeah, that's a good thing.
0: Geelong
2: that's
0: got Toby good. Green.
2: The weather's getting better.
0: Essendon lost half their team, didn't they? They just walked out.
1: Is that a bad thing, though? Sometimes you got to ask yourself this.
0: I reckon I could get him. You could offer him a car park and a lunch and they'd come to your club at the minute.
1: You could offer to pay for it to go there, and they'd probably go there. They'd pay for the Uber to go. Yeah.
2: They paid to get out of the club.
1: Jeez, yeah.
0: But yeah, we're
1: Essendon can make some money here.
0: We are getting to the good part of the year: grand final, spring carnival, Christmas, time with the family.
1: Exactly right, and this is some of the reasons why it's Melbourne. I think is one of the greatest cities on earth. Anyway, I mean, it has its problems. Don't get me wrong; every city does. Our ones just get a little bit more media attention, but. When you see what's coming up, grand final, Melbourne Cup and all this here,
2: Daylight savings.
1: Can't wait for that. That'd be great. You know what I mean?
0: The calendar's been out for 5 years. And the builders all come screaming,
2: You like when it rains.
0: Like Crema, they just put in for 3 RDOs. They don't even know who they want to work yet. They haven't got the material to do the job. Because they couldn't manage their job, they want the blokes to suffer.
1: That's natural progression, mate.
0: No.
1: Hamilton Marino, different, man. They fucking Chapel Street. They were trying to. They wanted to work the RDO, and that was rejected because it wasn't considered critical works.
0: Yes,
1: but a certain site manager decided to bring try to bring the scaffolders in off his own bat,
0: and then put it
1: down to miscommunication.
0: And it also says in the EBA you've got to exhaust every other option.
2: Exactly.
0: You've got to talk to the members, ask them if they want to do it. Not the foreman or the bosses. You actually got to have the vote on the job and see who wants to do it.
2: But you go out to some of these jobs now, 3 o'clock, it's like a ghost.
1: We don't want to work any overtime.
2: Yeah, that's
1: no
2: right.
1: No Saturdays, no Sundays, but you know what?
0: We want you to give up your RDO.
1: We'll do your RDO.
2: Exactly right.
0: Yeah. And they want to bring you in on single time.
1: Yeah, exactly right.
2: Yeah.
0: Very unchristian lot.
2: No.
1: Exactly right, man. These people think that it's just it's up to them. It's just pick and choose when it's done. You know
0: which,
1: what I mean?
0: That brings us to the survey. The survey's going out, so we need everyone to get that in.
2: Get on it, guys.
0: The red hot topic is everybody wants to keep their RDOs at this stage, so that's good. So that's a non-negotiable. This gives us our log of claims of what people want, what people don't want, what's exactly important to them, and the RDOs are non-negotiable.
1: And there's a comment section in there. Utilize that as much as you can.
2: Yep.
1: You know what I mean? Put in what your thoughts are on, you know, what should have been in the survey and stuff like that there, because the reality of it is we're guided by the members. You know what I mean?
2: That's right.
1: It doesn't affect how we get paid. It affects how the members get paid. So it's very important to do it.
2: It's for their benefit.
1: 100%. Get involved. I know.
0: The pay increase at the minute, what's inflation's or CPI's at 4%.
1: We're talking about another 3 rate rises. Stop spending money.
0: Well, that's great.
1: Is that not a good thing if people are spending money?
0: The best way to hurt, to slow the economy down is to hurt mortgage owners.
1: Yeah,
2: that's right.
0: And it doesn't...
2: It's our fault too.
0: And if you're rented, if your mortgage goes up, what's going to happen? Your rent's going to go up. Right. Someone's got to cover that. And the banks just make record profits.
1: Yeah, exactly right.
2: $11 billion, the old CBA.
1: Yeah.
0: They didn't want to deal with us.
2: The other ones haven't come out yet. But
0: remember? They wouldn't give us a bridge loan. Yeah. But they are found to be dealing with cartels, charging dead people.
2: Yeah, that's right.
1: All money laundering, but they don't want to give...
0: And what do they get? Did they even get a fine? Probably not.
1: Nothing.
2: They'll probably pass it back under the fine anyway.
1: Slap on the wrist. And I guarantee you, whoever the patsies were took the fall are back in cushy jobs and other banks.
0: Do you want to talk about the potholes? They've just come up with $50 million for a royal commission into us, haven't they?
1: Which will probably go... You can double that.
0: I'm pretty sure that could be better spent somewhere else.
1: 100%. That's a school. The suburbs, the schools are what? They're $50 million exercise now.
2: That's right.
1: You know what I mean? What about a hospital? What about a medical center? Anything? You know what I mean? Mm. What about an upgrade to these, you know, parks and recreationals for the kids?
2: Not a bit of yellow paint. $50
1: million on a white goose chase. You know what I mean?
0: We've had three before, not one person charged.
2: There you go.
1: This one's a bit broader, though.
0: It'd be interesting
1: to see how deep they're willing to go.
0: I bet you it won't be, because they won't want to be hurting their mates.
2: Yeah, that's right.
1: You know? I noticed on the news last night, they started off with the CFMU, bad CFMU on our organisers getting picked up. But that was about 10 seconds about the organisers, and the rest of the minute segment was about how politicians are getting their lawyer fees paid for, even though they're not sitting lawyers and all this.
0: They finish up soon, don't 100%. They? 100%. They've got like another week and then they're out for the year, aren't they?
1: They're robbed. They're the real robbers of the mass.
0: Yeah.
1: $300,000 a year.
0: And I think they come back pension. In February, March or something. Anyway.
2: Fuck, yeah.
1: They've more days off than Santa.
2: How do you get on that?
0: I don't know.
2: That's a good roster.
0: I don't know. We should negotiate that now in the next agreement.
1: Exactly right.
0: Huh?
1: So
2: finish in November if we start back in March?
0: Well, you haven't started yet.
2: No, that's right.
1: We haven't even got out of first gear, mate. Come on.
2: Too kind.
0: Well, we better cut to a track.
1: We're going to start with Macklemore.

0: There it was.
1: Macklemore. It's a little bit of a tribute to the bloke. Obviously, he stood up for free speech this week. Mm. It's not really about what anyone's opinion is of the particular subjects. The fact that people can just silence you because they have the money. And that's not what we're about here at Community Radio.
0: Because we don't have any money.
1: Exactly, right? Also, just want to touch on this week, Larry Doyle's funeral was on Tuesday, was well attended, and it was a great send-off for the bloke. Afterwards, everyone down to London Tavern. There was some great, his son, Gabriel, gave a great eulogy of him, and a big shout-out to Gabriel. He done really well. I don't know how he did it. I personally was tearing up as it was, let alone get up there and talk about it. But thanks to everybody that turned up, and it was a good send-off for Larry.
0: Yeah, they had the same. Tony Radge was massive too, as well. Both on the same day. Yeah. Unfortunately, I couldn't make it because I had to have a meeting with Ironside.
1: Grass. It went.
2: Another meeting.
0: No. I think I've got to actually give them a buzz Monday to see where they've got a date in mind where they're going to come to the party and
1: have a date in mind.
0: Good sign on the dotted line. Oh,
1: it was
0: 2 years
1: ago.
0: Yeah, that's right. So that's
2: making progress.
0: I'd like to think so. Yeah. We'll see what happens in the next few weeks.
2: Well,
0: you don't want to go the early crow, do you?
1: No. Well, people talk about progress. It's really, it's in the eyes of the beholder, you know what I mean?
0: That's right. Yeah.
1: Oh, fucking. Coming up to the long weekend, then, anyway.
0: We like to feel like we're winning the battle, but whether we are or not is a different story. Long weekend, grand final weekend.
1: Can't wait.
0: Yeah. Hawthorn going to make it or what?
2: I hope so, mate. I hope so. Up the Mighty Hawks.
1: What's the plans for you? What are you doing? If they get to the grand final, what are you going to do?
2: I'll probably be shit-faced.
1: Oh, really?
2: To be honest.
0: Won't remember the game.
2: Won't remember the game. If they lose, I'll probably cry.
0: Down in Frank's scenario, so I'm getting kicked out.
2: What, 4 o'clock in the arbor?
1: Who's this bloke in the nude? Yeah. Painted in black. He's just painted in gold.
2: It'll be Rory.
1: Who's this guy imitating a chair?
2: it should be good. Few weeks coming up with the footy. You got the rugby league one too the week after.
1: Rugby league.
2: So that'll be good.
1: That's good, man. Look, long weekend. It's obviously a good chance to reset the batteries.
2: For sure.
1: Obviously, the big push to Christmas coming up.
2: Yeah, very careful.
3: The silly season.
0: I'll bring that up. I was actually at a what job was it? Capital job. They had a pipe. The line pump. The pipe blew out.
1: Yep.
0: It was actually the collar. It's hard to explain. It's on a 90. The collar where the clamp goes on.
2: Yep.
0: There's a lot like a collar on it. The collar was just tacked. It's like they tacked it and forgot to weld it, and it blew out there. Fortunately, no one was hurt.
2: It had
0: three tacks on it. It's like they tacked it in place, ready to weld it, and forgot to weld it. That's all gone through the Hammertech system. Yeah, that's how good fucking Hammertech is.
1: Yeah.
0: Anyway, it went through the Hammertech, and they were super lucky. They did two pours with it, how it was.
2: And then
0: it blew out. Lucky no one was. Or hit the site manager a little bit. Lucky no one was severely hurt. So
2: a lot of pressure in those pipes.
0: A lot of pressure, mate. A lot of pressure.
1: When they're pumping, stay the fuck away from them.
2: Yeah, that's right.
1: But we had an accident out at Monash Hospital. Plumber got himself impaled on a rail bar.
2: How is he?
1: He's doing good.
2: Is he?
1: He's going to pull through. He's doing.
2: Some of those photos, mate.
1: It was very gruesome. Obviously, he's fallen back, landed on a bar, rail bar sticking up. But it did have a bar cap on it, so it wasn't like there was no preventative measures done there. But he fell on the bar cap. The bar cap went straight through. He skewered himself about, I think it was impaled 300 mil.
2: Yep.
1: If you look at the photos, there's photos with people standing next to it to give you a reference, and you can just see it's just the bar cap's halfway down.
2: Oh, wow.
1: And you can just see it's all wet, but it's obviously blood. You know. But
2: So the bar cap didn't do its job, really.
1: Bar caps aren't rated.
2: No, that's
1: you know what
2: right.
1: I mean? So that's obviously that's being looked at now.
2: It's more of just an identifier.
1: There's correct.
2: Bars, yeah.
1: But look, end of the day, look, it's an accident. It wasn't anyone rushing or anything. It was just an unfortunate event. We're very lucky with the bar went into him. Yeah. It just went down his leg. So
2: how high did he fall from, Frank?
1: He only fell just off. So with the deck, you would have the slab on the deck.
2: Yeah,
1: he's fallen back from that. So it was on level ground.
2: You know what I mean?
1: Yeah. It wasn't like they were like he fell a meter and he tripped back.
2: Lucky it didn't fall from height. 100%. It would have been a lot worse.
1: But shout out to all the crane crew, the labourers, everybody at the Cairns job. They did magnificent. Their first day of response was fantastic.
2: Good work.
1: Obviously, the job did a full audit the next day, major cleanup before productive works began the following day.
2: Yep.
1: So that was just it was a good result from what could have been very bad.
2: Yeah, that's right.
1: I'll be honest with you, most of the weekend, myself and Simon Jewell were in contact because it was a plumber, and I was really worried for him.
2: Yep.
1: I thought,
2: 100%.
1: It's not good. But look here, he pulled up. It's just another reminder that, you know, we need to be on. No rushing.
2: High alert.
1: End of the day, it's coming up to silly season. You're gonna hear this over the next 6-7 weeks.
2: That's right.
1: Pull up. That's
0: what John used to say. You know, everyone would go, I'll do this task. It's only a little bit unsafe. Well, you could die.
2: Yeah, you know?
0: And would your boss do that for you?
1: Correct.
0: I doubt it very much. So if it's not right, just stop, pull up, and say no.
1: Yeah,
2: that's right.
1: No one ever got hung for asking the question. Yep. Is this right?
2: That's right.
1: You know what I mean?
2: It's a mad rush to get all these slabs and all this shit poured, but it just sits here after Christmas.
1: 100%.
2: So
1: It's the end of the world.
0: Because they want to get their invoices
1: that's
0: in.
1: Exactly right.
2: They want to get the invoices in. That's right.
1: At the end of the day, we're not in charge of the program. We're in charge of getting the men and women home safely.
2: Exactly.
1: So that's what we'll do, you know?
0: And we better go to Suki. What are we going on? Suki Lala's first?
1: Suki or?
0: Crema Sukan.
2: Yeah.
0: For RDOs.
1: Yeah. Yeah.
0: They don't even know who they want to work it, but they just want the days.
1: How does that work? What a fucking joke.
0: Well, clearly it doesn't. Yeah.
1: Because they're
0: not working.
2: Soon they'll be putting them in for a year.
1: There's another thing John said. The RDOs are the man's RDOs.
0: If you want
1: them to help you, you have to exhaust every other option.
0: Exactly.
1: And then
0: right.
1: you have,
0: it says that in the
1: And
0: agreement.
1: Then you got to put it to your vote. Yep. And if they don't want to work it, they don't want to work it. Yep. You're asking them to help you out. You can't just get a block of RDOs.
0: They put in for 3 RDOs in one hook.
1: Jesus Christ. You don't ask, you don't get, I guess.
0: Nah.
1: There's nothing wrong getting told to get fucked every now and
2: then. Exactly.
0: They got a hard no.
2: Is anyone else?
0: Who else sook in?
1: Cairns were having a sook.
0: Cairns having a sook?
1: Yeah. Probably a similar issue. Not as bad, though.
0: And Hamilton Marina.
1: Hamilton Marina, yep.
0: So they're going for sookie for getting caught out working the RDO when they shouldn't have.
1: Yep.
0: Sookie and Scallywag. Crema, going for every RDO without even.
1: Yep, 100%.
0: Yeah. They didn't even know who, how many, what. Nothing.
2: Shame.
0: Yeah. It was a quick meeting. They got all of 3 minutes.
1: We've tried nothing and we're all out of ideas.
0: Yeah, that's right. So it's Hamilton Marino for Scallywag and Crema for Suki.
2: Yep.
1: Welcome to the party.
0: And we'll go out the same old way. Dare to struggle.
1: Dare to win.
0: And if you don't fight,
1: you lose.
0: And it's good morning from the Concrete Gang. We're going out with.
1: Along the Watchtower.
0: Oh, for Corey. Well done, mate.